0: Same thing I was doing before, only more of it. And now I'm responsible when things go wrong.
1: Come on, Mom, you make it sound terrible. There are good things about it, too, like your big raise.
2: A raise, huh?
1: Yes, which means now she can buy a new car, which means I'll take her old car and we can get rid of that clunker I've been driving. So when are you getting it, Mom?
0: Can I have my Sunday first?
1: Oh, yeah, sure. Here you go.
2: Hey, Sam, how's it going?
3: Oh, hi, Jason. Hi, everyone.
0: Hi.
3: Hi.
2: You all right?
3: Yeah. No. I'm not very happy with myself right now.
1: Why not?
3: Because of something I did yesterday. Something I shouldn't have done.
2: Huh? Like what?
3: Well, after school, I was riding home on my bike when I came across Courtney and some of the other kids. Hey, Courtney!
4: Oh, hey, Sam.
3: What's with all the trash bags? Where's everybody going?
4: Over to McAllister Park. We're going to clean up all the trash near the swing sets.
3: There's trash near the swing sets?
4: Yeah, in the bottom of Miller's Ravine. It's a mess.
3: Really? I guess I haven't been over there for a while.
4: Trust me. Hey, you want to come along? I've got an extra trash bag and we can use all the help we can get.
3: Oh, thanks. It sounds like a good idea and all, but I can't.
4: Why not?
3: My folks like me to go straight home after school before I go anywhere else.
4: Oh, come on. They won't mind something like this, will they? If we all do it, it won't take that long. Besides, it's not like we're getting into trouble or anything. We're doing something good.
3: I know, but...
4: Hey, everybody! Sam doesn't want to come with us.
3: Oh, wait a minute. It's not that I don't want to. I just don't think that...
5: Come on, Sam.
3: Yeah,
5: help us out. Come on, Sam. Be a hero.
4: Well, Sam, you're going to be the hero and a goat.
3: I... All right.
4: You'll go?
3: I'll go.
4: He'll go.
3: I guess a few minutes won't hurt.
2: Let me guess. It wasn't just a few minutes, was it?
3: No. I went and we had a great time. And we really cleaned up Miller's Ravine. But when I finally looked at my watch... Oh, no, no!
4: What's the matter, Sam?
3: It's almost 4 o'clock.
4: So?
3: So it's been more than an hour. I'm dead meat. Bye, Courtney.
4: Sorry about that, Sam. Thanks for coming.
3: I rode home as fast as I could. I just knew my mom and dad were gonna kill me. But when I got there... Hey, the door's locked. Why would it be locked? Unless... Mom! Dad! Hello? Anybody home? A note. Sam, we went to the mall. We'll be back around 5 o'clock. Get yourself a snack. Don't go anywhere until we get home. Love, Mom and Dad. They're not home! They're not home! Thanks, Lord!
2: Thanks, Lord?
3: I know. That was wrong. I was just so relieved, I wasn't thinking.
2: Well, you at least told your parents about being late, right?
3: Well...
2: Sam?
3: I just didn't want to get in trouble. I said I feel bad about it.
2: You gotta tell them.
3: I know, I will when I get home. I just wish I hadn't let Courtney talk me into going in the first place.
2: Yeah, it kind of surprises me. She usually doesn't do things like that.
1: Well... Even the best of us have our bad days.
0: Are you confessing to something, Connie?
1: Well, Sam's story sort of reminded me of an incident that happened a couple days ago, yeah.
0: Incident?
1: Yeah, see, I went to the mall with some friends. You know, Blair Worthington and Carla Austin. Anyway, we were having a good time, and I just bought a pair of shoes. Very expensive shoes. And we were leaving the store.
6: Those are gonna look so great on you, Connie. Right, Carla?
7: Yeah, like, totally.
1: I still don't get what was wrong with the first pair I tried on.
6: You've got to keep up with the changing styles, girlfriend. These shoes are all the rage. Right, Carla?
7: Like, yeah.
1: Why does all the rage cost all the money?
6: Hey, nobody ever said looking good was easy.
8: Wow, ew, giggle alert.
6: Where?
8: 3 o'clock in front of the computer store, huh? It's just Larry Millwood.
6: We know. Quick, get back inside the store.
8: But he's coming this way.
6: Fire, get down.
8: Fire.
6: Down. It's okay. He's gone.
8: Oh, good.
6: Come on, let's go get something to drink.
1: Whoa, wait a minute. What was that all about?
6: What?
1: That whole hiding thing we just did.
6: Duh. We were, like, hiding. It's a geek drill. We do it whenever we see a geek.
1: But Larry's a really nice guy.
9: So, he's still a geek.
6: Or didn't you notice his pocket protector with about a billion pens in it?
3: Ew, and like the roll of tape holding his glasses together?
6: And the way he wears his pants hiked up to his chest?
1: So what are you saying? That just because he looks a little funny, you don't even want to talk to him?
3: Like, yeah.
6: Look, Connie, Larry may be a nice guy, and I do talk to him. Sometimes. But there are days when you just want to be with your friends. If we had talked to Larry, you know it wouldn't have stopped at talking. He would have wanted to hang around with us all day, right?
1: Well, probably.
6: I don't want to hang around with him today. I want to hang around with you guys. Just three good friends going shopping. Is that so wrong?
1: No, I guess not.
6: Besides,
9: Larry Millwood is a geek.
6: Totally.
1: You guys are bad.
9: Oh, come on, Connie. Lighten up. We're not saying anything that isn't true, are we?
3: Yeah, Connie. Is it, like, true or not?
1: Oh, yeah, it is, but...
6: Then say it.
3: Yeah,
9: he's a geek.
1: No!
6: Come on, Connie. Read my lips. He's a geek.
1: You weirdos.
6: Okay, come on.
3: You can do it. Okay.
6: He's a geek.
3: No, he's a geek.
6: Come on.
3: He's a huge geek. Biggest geek in the world.
6: Say it.
3: Say it. Say it.
1: Okay. He's a geek.
6: Yay!
1: Okay. He's the king of geeks. He's the poster boy for Geekland. He's mayor of Geek City. Look up Geek in the dictionary and you'll see his picture. Larry Millwood is a geek.
10: Hi, Connie.
1: Larry.
10: Bye, Connie.
1: Larry, wait! Larry!
6: Great.
3: Whoa, Connie. When you get loud, you really get, like, loud.
6: Oh, man. Don't worry about it, Connie. I'm sure he's heard it before. It's just Larry.
1: I tried to find him to apologize, but he ran to his moped and took off. I haven't seen him at school all week.
2: Peer pressure really sneaks up on you, doesn't it?
1: Peer pressure?
2: Mm-hmm.
1: Huh? Yeah, I guess that's what it was, wasn't it? Boy, just when you think you've outgrown something.
0: Well.
2: Uh-oh.
1: Mom? Don't tell me you...
0: Yeah. Afraid so.
1: Wow.
2: Okay, June. What's your story?
0: Well, it was the day after my promotion, and I was attending my first executive-level meeting with Mr. Peterman, the president of my company, and the other executives. It was pretty boring, really. Just a lot of discussion about procedures and systems analysis. After a couple of hours, we took a short break, and that's when Harry Waters, one of the other execs, sort of clued me in on what to expect next.
2: So, Junior, hanging in there?
0: Oh, pretty good. But are all these meetings like this?
2: No. Some are even more boring.
0: Oh, wonderful.
2: Wait till Mr. Peterman gets going. He can talk the ears off a stone statue.
0: Speaking of which, I saw on the agenda that Mr. Peterman is considering sending some manufacturing to outside vendors.
2: Oh, yeah. It's a pet project of his. Thinks it'll save us money.
0: Oh, it may save some now, but we'll lose quality control. And that could end up costing us in the long run. Lots.
2: I know. But like I said, it's Peterman's pet project.
0: A bad idea is a bad idea, no matter whose it is.
2: June, you're not actually thinking of telling him that, are you?
0: Well, somebody should.
2: Whoa, hold the phone. That is a bad idea.
0: Why?
2: Because it's Peterman's pet project. Aren't you listening to me?
0: What are you saying? That I'm supposed to just sit back and do nothing while Mr. Peterman takes us down a course that's almost certain to lose us lots of money?
2: Yes.
0: You're joking, right?
2: No. June, listen to me. You worked long and hard to become an executive, right? If you want to stay an executive, one of the things you got to learn is how to play the game.
0: The game?
2: The game. It's knowing when to speak up and when to shut up. And Peterman's pet project is not the time to speak up. The best thing for you to do is just go along with him. We'll figure out how to fix it later.
0: But you don't...
2: June. Go along with him.
0: I didn't feel right about it, but Harry had been there longer than anyone else, and he was the one who really pushed for my promotion. So when Mr. Peterman finished his presentation...
11: That's the basic plan. Manufacturing on the prototypes will be farmed out to independent vendors. I know it's always been our practice to do things in-house, but this will save us time and money. Reactions?
12: Yes.
11: Good, good. Good. Harry, you've been here the longest. What do you think?
12: I think we ought to do it, sir.
11: Great. And what about our newest executive, June?
0: Well, I think...
11: Yes?
0: I think we should go for it.
11: All right. I knew you were a team player. Let's get to it then. I want flow charts and system designs on how to make this thing happen ASAP.
12: Smart move, Joe.
0: Yeah, smart.
8: I can't believe it. You caved?
0: I caved. I know I shouldn't have. I'm certain Mr. Peterman's plan will end up costing the company a lot of money. But like you and Sam, sweetie, I just went along with the crowd.
3: But you're an adult.
2: What'd you think, Sam? That peer pressure just happens to young people? I can't tell you how many times I've given in to it when I knew I shouldn't.
8: Any you'd care to share with us?
2: No, thank you. This already sounds like a session of Peer Pressure Anonymous.
8: Yeah. Hi, my name is Connie, and it's been 2 days since I last caved.
2: Actually, you know, that's not a bad idea.
8: What? Peer Pressure Anonymous?
2: Well, maybe not anything that formal. But, you know, the Bible does tell us to confess our sins to one another and bear each other's burdens. Well, you've already done the confessing. Now all we need to do is the bearing.
3: What do you mean?
2: Well, I think we need to encourage each other not to give in to negative peer pressure anymore.
0: That sounds like positive peer pressure to me.
2: Yeah, I guess it is.
8: So what are you saying? That we should use positive peer pressure to keep us from giving in to negative peer pressure?
2: Why not? Add a good dose of prayer to the mix, and you have a great formula for not being conformed to the world, as the Apostle Paul said.
3: But encouraging each other in here doesn't help me a lot out there, you know.
8: Sam's right. I mean, out there's where everybody's trying to get you to do the wrong thing. Sometimes it's hard to stand up to the whole crowd.
2: That's true. But there's one thing we all need to remember. Something my dad told me when I was your age, Sam.
3: What's that?
2: We have direct access to the best positive peer pressure of all. That's Jesus. Dad used to say, remember, you plus Jesus are always a majority.
0: Maybe we should ask for some of that help right now, huh?
2: That's a good idea, June. Let's pray. Father in heaven, we need your help right now to stand strong against the world.
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14: 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We always love hearing from you.
8: Hey, Jason!
2: Yeah, Connie?
8: Guess what we're out of again?
2: Raspberry Ripple, and I've already taken care of it.
8: You know, if you just told me how to make it, you wouldn't have to take care of it, and we'd never run out.
2: Now, Connie, you wouldn't expect the Pentagon to hand over military secrets to its enemies, would you?
8: Come on, Jason. We're talking about ice cream here, not military secrets. And what do you mean enemies? Is one of us supposed to be the enemy here?
2: Uh-huh. You. And that's why you're not getting the secret.
8: Oh, you Whitakers can be so annoying sometimes.
3: Jason, Connie!
2: Hi, Sam.
3: Connie, guess what happened?
8: What?
3: Remember last week we talked about peer pressure?
2: Sure do. And by the way, did you tell your parents about what happened?
3: Oh, yeah, I did. And they put me on restriction for the rest of the week. Although they did say they were very proud of me for being so honest.
2: Well, I'm glad everything worked out.
8: Never mind all that. What happened today?
3: Oh, yeah. Remember how the kids wanted me to pick up trash last week?
2: Mm-hmm.
3: Well, something like that happened to me today. Only this time, I thought about what you said, Jason, and it helped. I was just about to eat lunch at the picnic tables on the playground.
8: Ah, a soggy peanut butter and jelly sandwich.
15: Hey, Sam.
3: Oh, hi, Courtney. Hi, guys.
16: Hi, Sam.
3: Where are you going?
15: To get something to eat.
3: The cafeteria is in the other direction.
15: We're not going to the cafeteria. We want real food. We're going to Burger City.
3: On Main Street?
15: The one and only. You're not really thinking of eating that, are you?
3: Well, yeah.
16: That's disgusting.
3: Why don't you come with us?
1: I don't have any money. Besides, you're not supposed to leave the school grounds while school is in session.
3: Oh, please. Everybody does it. Joey McIntosh goes every day. The teachers don't care. They never enforce the rule. Come with us. I'll treat.
1: I don't know.
3: Oh, come on. What would you rather have? That soggy mess? Or a nice, hot, juicy burger with the works? A jumbo order of fries? And a nice cold soda?
1: I really wanted to go. I was so hungry, and my peanut butter and jelly sandwich was getting soggier by the minute. But then, I remembered that me plus Jesus is a majority. Sorry, Courtney. I'm not going. It isn't right, and you shouldn't go either.
3: Suit yourself, Sam. Enjoy your sandwich.
1: Don't worry. I will.
2: Good for you, Sam.
1: Yeah, and it's also good that I didn't go, because this time the kids ended up getting caught by the principal, who does enforce the staying on campus rule. The kids ended up getting in loads of trouble.
17: Way to go, Sam.
1: Thanks.
2: Yeah. Although I can see I'm going to have a little talk with Courtney sometime soon.
1: So what about you, Connie? Anything happen with Larry?
17: Well, as a matter of fact, something did. You know, I really looked for him all week to apologize, but I couldn't find him. So finally I told one of his friends to tell him to meet me at the water fountain right after school yesterday. But when I got there...
18: Hi, girlfriend.
17: Oh, no. Hi, Blair. Hi, Carla.
19: Hey, we're going over to the mall.
18: Yeah, like, you want to come?
17: Thanks, but I can't. I'm waiting for someone.
19: Oh, waiting for someone? Ooh, like who?
10: Connie?
17: Hi, Larry.
19: Larry Melwood? This is who you're waiting for?
18: Whoa, Connie. Like, setting your sights high enough?
10: I knew it. I knew this is why you wanted to meet with me, so you could all humiliate me some more.
17: No, Larry, wait. Meet with him?
18: You actually, like, asked to meet with him? Like, what's the deal, Connie?
1: Wow, talk about pressure.
17: You got that right. But I also remembered what you said, Jason.
2: So what'd you do?
17: The deal, Carla, is that I did ask Larry to meet me here, but not to make fun of you, Larry, but to apologize.
18: Apologize?
10: Apologize?
17: Apologize. I'm sorry for what I did you at the mall, and I hope you'll forgive me.
10: Sure. Yeah, I forgive you.
18: This is, like, unbelievable.
17: Believe it, Carla.
18: Okay, fine. You apologize. Now, can we go to the mall now?
17: Yeah. Do you care to join us, Larry?
10: You want me to go to the mall with you?
18: Wait a minute. I'm not going to the mall with him.
17: Well, I'm not going to go without him.
1: Connie, what are you doing?
17: I'm making a friend.
18: Fine. Hope you have fun with him. Come on, Blair.
17: No! Blair? Come with us.
1: What?
17: Yeah, it'll be fun. Is that okay with you, Larry?
10: Sure, if she wants to. Do you want to, Blair?
17: Well...
1: Blair?
17: Come on, Blair. You need to make a decision. What do you say?
2: So, what'd she say?
1: Yeah, did she go?
17: Well, no. She went off with Carla. And neither one of them's talked to me since. But now I have a new friend. And most important, I didn't follow the crowd.
2: No, it sounds more like you put the pressure on them.
20: Hi, everybody. Am I late for the meeting?
1: Meeting?
20: You know, Peer Pressure Anonymous.
2: As a matter of fact, June, you're right on time.
17: Yeah, Mom, it's your turn. So, what happened at your meeting today?
20: Oh, my goodness. Well, after our talk last week, I did a lot of thinking, and I finally decided to tell Mr. Peterman what I really thought of his plan.
11: So it looks like we're set to start farming things out by next week. Any problems? No sir, it's next.
20: Mr. Peterman?
11: Quiet down. What is it, June?
20: Well, sir, I haven't been honest with you. Last week, I told you we should go for your plan, when I really didn't think we should. After thinking about it for a week, I've come to the conclusion that we definitely shouldn't do it.
21: What? No way.
11: Quiet! Go on, June.
20: Well, Mr. Peterman, we make a quality product. Sending work out of house will cause a loss of quality control, and that can only hurt us down the line. We can save the same amount of money by concentrating on streamlining our in-house production and manufacturing. Now, I know you feel strongly about your plan, but I think it's a mistake.
11: June. Quiet! Quiet! You know, June, you've got a lot of spunk.
20: Well, thank you, sir.
11: I hate spunk.
20: Oh.
11: I appreciate your honesty, but I didn't promote you to disagree with me. I promoted you because Harry here said you were a team player.
5: Oh, and she is, sir. I think what June here really means is that all we need to do is work harder to smooth out some of the plan's rough spots and figure out how to make your idea work. Isn't that right, June?
20: No, Harry, it isn't. What I mean is that, in my opinion, the plan isn't a good one. I'm sorry, Mr. Peterman, but I can't in good conscience stand by and allow the company to waste money. It's not good business, and it's not good stewardship. And if that's what's expected of me in this new job, then I guess I'd just as soon have my old job back.
5: Go ahead. June, do you realize what you just did?
20: Yes, Harry, I think I do.
17: So what happened?
20: Well, let me put it this way. It looks like you'll be driving that old clunker for a while longer. I'm sorry, honey.
17: Oh, I'm sorry for you, Mom.
20: Oh, thanks, but it's okay. I did the right thing, and I didn't give in.
5: Congratulations, June.
20: Well, your dad was right. Jesus is the best positive peer pressure there is.
17: Speaking of which, you know, there's somebody in this group who I think really needs some positive peer pressure right now.
21: Oh?
17: Someone who's holding on to an important piece of information vital to the success of his business.
21: Connie, I am not going to tell you how to make raspberry ripple.
17: But it'll make things so much easier around here if you would.
21: Connie,
17: she's right, Jason.
21: Sam?
22: Well, there have been a lot of times when we've had to wait for raspberry ripple until you've had time
17: See?
22: To make it.
21: Yes, but...
20: That doesn't sound very efficient, Jason.
21: Not you, too.
17: Come on, Jason, just give it up.
21: No, listen.
17: Just do it up. Just try.
23: You know, going against the crowd is never an easy thing to do, and sometimes requires sacrifice. Like Jason said, it's what the Apostle Paul meant when he wrote that we should not be conformed to the world. But Paul also wrote that we should be transformed by the renewing of our minds. One way we do that is by praying and by letting God do the transforming. And just remember, when it comes to positive peer pressure, you've got one friend who outweighs all the others, Jesus. Well, that's all for now. If you want to write to us, we'd sure love to hear from you. 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
26: I'm Ruth Kramer with Mission Network News. Officials dig mass graves in Nepal as the death toll passes 1,000 following catastrophic flooding in the Himalayas. Rescue efforts are focused on several hydropower sites where hundreds of survivors are thought to be trapped. The August 26 disaster left at least 2.2 million tons of debris, according to the United Nations. Greg Yoder of Keys for Kids Ministry says church partners are on the ground looking for ways to help survivors. 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Alumna Bella Cho of Campus Crusade for Christ says the change since then has been transformational and immeasurable. One element of the Set Free training that sets it apart is its focus on helping pastors and leaders work through challenges in their personal spiritual lives, including burnout. 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
13: Thanks, Rob. Always great to be here.
12: All right, we're going to begin with the basics. Medicare, of course, has several different parts, A, B, C, and D. So share with us what each one covers.
13: So part A, let's consider that hospital coverage, things like inpatient stays, skilled nursing, hospice. Some people will tell you it's free. I would say, Rob, that it's a delayed benefit. You've paid into Medicare your entire life.
12: Yeah.
13: You're now just deriving that benefit. But it is premium free, so you're not going to pay out of pocket for that coverage as long as you or your spouse logged at least 40 work credits to qualify. Now, part B, consider that doctors, things associated with a specific doctor. Doctor visits, lab work, outpatient surgery. Those are standard premiums that apply to Part B, but those premiums can increase for high income retirees. So if your income is over a certain threshold, you may pay a higher premium for that Part B than someone else in a lower income bracket.
12: Yeah.
13: Now I'm going to skip Part C for a second and talk about Part D. Part D is prescription drug coverage. If you have Medicare Parts A and B, then you would have to get a separate Part D plan. It's a standalone plan in addition to Parts A and B. Or if you get a Medicare Advantage plan, which we'll talk about here in a second, then that may be covered inside the Medicare Advantage. So the Part D you may not have to purchase if you have a Part C, which is a Medicare Advantage. Medicare Advantage is a private all-in-one plan. It will bundle Parts A and B, and oftentimes, as I just said, will include a Part D prescription drug plan. Yes. Sometimes you'll see Advantage plans include things like dental and vision coverage as well. Now, if you enroll in Parts A and B in what's called Original Medicare, those plans have gaps in their coverage, things like copays and deductibles. Well, you can actually buy a plan that fills in those gaps. It's called a Medicare supplement or a Medigap plan. There's 10 different private supplemental plans that fill in varying degrees of gaps of Original Medicare.
3: Yeah, that was really helpful. And by the way, you can go back and listen to this broadcast again if you didn't get all of that, because I know there's a lot of pieces there. Now, Eddie, timing can be one of the most confusing parts of Medicare. So when should someone enroll to avoid penalties?
13: There's multiple enrollment periods depending on your situation, Rob. So the initial enrollment period is probably what most people are familiar with. That's a 7-month window basically wedged around your 65th birthday. So it starts 3 months before, it includes the birthday month and 3 months after turning 65. So that's the IEP or the initial enrollment period. If you are still working or your spouse is still working and you're covered under that plan, there is something called a special enrollment period. As long as you have active, credible employer coverage at a company with 20 or more employees, you can delay Parts A and B with no penalty. After your employer coverage ends, you have up to 8 months to enroll in Medicare without a penalty. And if you miss both of those windows, then the general enrollment period is January 1st through March 31st of every year. However, it's important to understand that if you enroll during that period, the coverage will not kick in until July 1st of that year. So there will be a gap in coverage, and because of that gap, you may be subject to late enrollment penalties that could last your entire lifetime.
3: Yeah, and just 30 seconds before the break, I want to double down on something you said related to the special enrollment period. You do have an option to continue with your employer's plan in certain cases and delay Medicare without penalties, right?
13: That is correct, yes.
3: Okay, excellent. We'll continue to unpack all of this straight ahead with Eddie Holland of Blue Trust. We'll talk about Irma. 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
3: 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Eddie, before the break, we were talking about how Medicare works alongside coverage from a current employer, and we said in companies with 20 or more workers, the group plan pays first and you can postpone Part B to avoid its premium. What about an employer who has less than 20 employees?
13: So, Rob, in that situation, Medicare would pay first. So a person may not benefit from skipping Part B or not enrolling in Part B because it could leave gaps. So 20 or more employees, the group plan pays first. You can postpone the Part B to avoid the premiums. Working for an employer with fewer than 20 employees, you probably want to go ahead and enroll in Parts A and B. Now, before the break, we talked about Part A being a zero premium plan. A lot of people will grab that while leaning on the group plan for everything else. But it's important to understand that if you're still contributing to a health savings account, you do not want to enroll in Part A, even though it's a premium-free plan. Yeah. Enrolling in Part A precludes you from being able to participate in a health savings account. And then in addition, if you're remaining on an employer-provided plan, you'll want to make sure with your HR department that the plan's drug coverage counts as credible, so that if you delay enrolling in Medicare past age 65, including Part D, then you're not going to be subject to a late enrollment penalty as long as you have credible coverage. You'll want to confirm with HR that that drug plan is considered credible.
1: Yeah, that's really helpful. Now, premiums can be confusing here, Eddie, especially when income-based surcharges come into play. So would you take a moment and define IRMA and then talk about how it affects what someone pays?
13: This is probably one of the most discussed topics when we help clients navigate Medicare, Rob. It's probably one of the more misunderstood as well. So IRMA is an acronym. It stands for Income-Related Monthly Adjustment Amount. Parts B and D have a base premium. IRMA is simply a surcharge added to the base premium if a person's modified adjusted gross income is above certain thresholds. In 2026, that threshold is $109,000 of modified adjusted gross income for singles, and it's $218,000 for married filing joint taxpayers. So if your income is higher than either of those thresholds, depending on your filing status, you're going to pay a higher premium for the same level of coverage for Part B and Part D. Now, your income is going to be based on your most recent tax return on file, which most often is from 2 years ago. So in 2026, your premium is based on your 2024 tax return, whatever your modified adjusted gross income is, because at the beginning of 2026, January of 2026, the most recent return on file was the 2024 return. You had not filed your 2025 yet. So that's what Medicare bases that IRMA on. Now, here's where this surcharge potentially may not apply. If your income changes due to what's called a life-changing event, think things like retirement, marriage, widowhood, you could potentially file an appeal. It's called an SSA-44, an SSA-44 form. You're simply notifying Medicare, my income is lower because of one of those qualifying events. I'm asking for you to waive the IRMA surcharge because going forward, my income is going to be below the thresholds. Let me mention one other thing, Rob, while I have a minute.
1: Sure.
13: I know some of your listeners are interested in Roth conversions. Roth conversions could potentially impact IRMA. And here's how. Let's assume someone has retired at age 63. They want to fill up the Roth conversion bucket as much as they can in lower income tax brackets. Well, if they start doing that at 63 and 64, when they apply for Medicare at 65, their IRMA is going to be based on those income years. So because they did Roth conversions, they could potentially have a higher income threshold, be subject to IRMA surcharges. So it's just very important to understand how Roth conversions could impact IRMA.
1: Yeah, that's really helpful. Now, we talked about health savings accounts a moment ago. I want to come back to that. Some listeners may still be contributing to an HSA. So what changes once they enroll in Medicare?
13: If the listener is enrolling in Medicare at age 65, they really need to stop their HSA contributions the month before Part A starts. Part A actually starts the first day of your birthday month, not the birthday itself. So if you turn 65 on the 25th of a month, you actually have coverage the first day of that month. So you would want to stop your HSA contributions the month prior to the month that you start Medicare. If you are over the age of 65, Part A has a retroactive application up to 6 months prior. So you would want to stop funding the HSA up to 6 months prior to enrolling in Medicare. So what that means is, let's say that we have someone who's 67, they're still working, they're applying for Medicare. They would have needed to have stopped their HSA contribution at age 66 and 6 months. If you are 65 and 3 months and you are contributing to an HSA and you're planning to enroll in Medicare, the retroactive look back is only 3 months. So it will never go past 65, but it will go up to 6 months, but no further past 65. So it's important to understand that retroactive look back. Another important aspect, I know you've had me on your program before talking about Social Security, Rob. So you knew I couldn't be a guest without bringing Social Security back in some way.
1: Exactly.
13: So if you're drawing Social Security benefits, you're automatically enrolled in Medicare Part A and cannot opt out. You can opt out of Part B, but you cannot opt out of Part A. So what does that mean? If you're contributing to an HSA and you're planning to enroll in Social Security, just keep in mind that you're going to automatically be enrolled in Part A once your Social Security application is accepted. And another important aspect on HSAs to keep in mind is the money already inside the HSA stays tax favored and can pay future Medicare premiums or other qualified costs, but it cannot pay those Medigap premiums that we talked about earlier in the program.
1: Yeah, that's really helpful. Let's talk about married couples for a second. When one spouse becomes eligible for Medicare before the other, Eddie, what coverage options does the younger spouse have?
13: If the older spouse keeps working, Rob, the employer plan may still cover both spouses. Some employer plans cover the younger spouse even when the older spouse retires. So it's what they call a retiree benefit. So the listeners will need to check with HR to determine the options. Another option is COBRA. COBRA can be applied and stretched up to 36 months for the younger spouse. But for those that aren't aware of COBRA, it can be pricey and it's not considered credible coverage for parts A and B. What does that mean? You would not want to consider COBRA past age 65 because you would be subject to some late enrollment penalties if you stayed on COBRA and not enrolled in Medicare when you first became eligible. Another option is that you can have a marketplace plan. You can go to healthcare.gov. That plan can bridge the gap, and that plan may come with subsidies. So it may be a more cost-effective way to get coverage if the employer plan of the older spouse who retired doesn't cover a younger spouse. And it's always important, get a financial planning plug in here real quickly, to budget for a few years of potentially higher premiums until that spouse number two hits 65.
1: Yeah, boy, that's great information. And let me throw out one other option there, and that is our friends at Christian Healthcare Ministries. This is the Christian alternative to health insurance. They are the longest serving biblical solution to satisfy your medical costs, and that could be a great option as well. 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
13: Always a pleasure, Rob.
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10: Yes, I had a question about I have a car loan and a house payment, and I was thinking of getting some kind of loan to consolidate both of those and just have one payment.
1: Yes. Yeah, what type of loans would you be consolidating?
10: Auto loan.
1: Okay.
10: And a mortgage loan.
1: Okay, so let's talk about each of those. So what is that auto loan? How much do you owe, and what is the interest rate?
10: $11,380. And it's okay. At 5.7, I think.
1: Okay. And what is your current mortgage?
10: That one, it's at $13,900. And that's at 4.7.
1: Okay. Got it.
10: 4.3, I think it is.
1: 4.3. And what would you be looking at in terms of a new loan that would roll these two together? How much would you be borrowing and at what interest rate?
10: Well, just to pay those two amounts off.
1: Yeah. So are you looking at getting a home equity line of credit, or what is it you would get to roll these together?
10: Well, I don't know which is the best loan or which direction to go or which is the best way to do that.
1: Okay. So you're just considering this at this point. You really haven't looked into it.
10: Yes, sir. Yes.
1: Okay. Yeah, I would be very cautious about consolidating for a couple of reasons. Number one is, you know, any new mortgage you have is going to be certainly higher than that 4.3 and probably still higher even than the 5.7. Because, you know, even if you go get a home equity line of credit, which is, you know, usually going to be the most cost effective, rates right now are still in the sixes. And so you would be talking about rolling these two together and increasing the interest rate. So that's number one. Number two is, a lot of times, you know, whereas a car loan might be a 5-year payback, a lot of times, you know, folks will go into 10, 15 years or longer with a home equity line of credit. Sometimes they're just paying interest only and don't even pay the principal. The third reason is that I wouldn't encourage you to do this is that car loan is secured by the car. So if something happened in your financial life unexpectedly, you lost a job or income and you could no longer make the payment, you certainly don't want a repossession, voluntary or otherwise, but at least the collateral damage is limited to the car and any kind of judgment if the car is not worth what you owe on it. But you're not losing your home. And, you know, if you roll this all into a new loan that's secured by the house, now something comes up and you're not able to make the payment and now your home is at risk. So I think for those reasons, I would avoid this. I'm generally speaking not a fan of consolidation loans just because they tend to take the pressure off. You get less focused on paying them back as quickly. And especially if you're going to actually go up rather than down on the interest, I just don't think this makes sense for you. But any thoughts on that, Ramon, or anything I'm missing here?
10: No, you shed light on that subject. I mean, I just didn't know. Thank you for your advice, sir. I really appreciate that.
1: Absolutely, Ramon. It was a good question, and I understand why you're considering it, but I would pass. I think the key for you, just like all of us, is to really go back to that spending plan, look for opportunities where you can cut back where possible, and just, you know, really focus on, you know, if you pay the scheduled payment on the mortgage and the car, we got to do that at a minimum. But if you have the ability, assuming you have an emergency fund, and you are on track in saving for retirement, any surplus, I would look at prepaying that car to try to get that one paid off as quick as you can, because that's the highest interest rate. But I wouldn't touch those loans. Hey, thanks for calling, sir. Lord bless you. Call anytime. Now let's go to Tennessee. Hi, Mary. How can I help?
5: Yes, I had received a letter in the mail that was saying that my student loans were put on some kind of permanent disability that I had applied for, but I never applied for that. So I'm not sure what to do or how do I address that. If it's a scam letter or if it's legit.
1: Yeah. So tell me more about that. It said you use the words permanent disability. That's not something you would typically hear related to a student loan. So is it more of like a deferment, or what else can you share from the letter you received?
5: It was saying that it would, like, they would have to evaluate for like the next 3 years, but that it was like some destination. And it said something affiliated with a teacher too, but I'm not a teacher, so that wouldn't apply to me either. So it's kind of weird.
1: Okay. Yeah. And so, you know, typically, I mean, that kind of term would have to do with, you know, whether there was, you're unable to have substantial gainful activity because of a medical condition where, you know, your benefit might be discharged. I mean, that would be often what's there, but it doesn't sound like your situation. So I would say it's either an error or it's something that, is fraudulent or some sort of spam of some kind. You know, it's not saying that it was put in what's called a TPD, a total and permanent disability discharge. Was that Did you see that language in there?
5: Yeah, it was that, and it was also saying about a teacher, which I'm not a teacher, so it's kind of weird. But my provider had been Navient, and this is Nelnet, in case they switched to Nelnet. I'm not even sure what Nelnet is.
1: Okay.
5: I had never heard of it before.
1: Yeah. What I would do is contact the TPD servicer. So that's Nelnet, and there's a phone number that I could give you. It's probably on the letter as well. And you'll want to call them and just, you know, report the error because, you know, this, if you're not disabled or you didn't apply for this, you know, there's been an error and you'll want to reach out to them to talk about it. Do you want me to provide you with that number or was it already on there for Nelnet?
5: That'd be great.
1: Yeah. It's 888-303-7818. I'll say that again. It's 888-303-7818. And that's Nelnet, and that's a legitimate servicer that handles these TPD discharges. And you're just going to want to call them and say, listen, I'm not disabled. I didn't apply for this. Can you tell me more? I think there's been an error here, and they can walk you through where you go from here.
5: Yeah, I heard a lot of times when they merge these files all together and transfer providers, things like that can happen.
1: Yeah, it's possible. It also, there could be some, you know, fraudulent activity going on here, and that's why you're going to want to. Now, I think at the same time, I'd pull a copy of your credit report just to make sure, you know, this error hasn't impacted your credit score. Document your communication. You know, you're going to want to request that they reinstate your loans to the previous status so you don't lose any benefits or repayment progress that you've made. And then just monitor your accounts. But calling them and getting this back on track is probably the best next step.
5: I've frozen all those, so those shouldn't be impacted, should they?
1: They shouldn't, no. I mean, you're going to want to make sure there's not any negative information being reported to them. A freeze really is more about protecting you against somebody opening an account fraudulently in your name. That should stop them in their tracks. But I just want you to be sure, and this is just a good best practice anyway, that there's not inaccurate.
11: American Family News, I'm Robert Thornton. After 5 days of deliberations, the jury in the trial of Lindsey Clancy is still deadlocked. They're being asked to consider whether the Massachusetts mom was criminally responsible for killing her three children before attempting to end her own life. Plymouth Superior Court Judge William Sullivan.
15: I'm going to ask you to come back tomorrow morning, 9 o'clock, and resume your deliberations. Remember my instructions. You all know them. And I will see everybody tomorrow morning.
11: Prosecutors say Clancy was responsible because she ordered her husband on errands before strangling her children. Her defense says she was suffering from postpartum psychosis, worsened by her antidepressant medication and following the command of a male voice. The Trump administration inks a deal with Venezuela's government, forming an oil partnership. Here's Fox's Jared Halpert.
16: American energy firms signed an agreement with Venezuela and the Trump administration to invest billions of dollars in the country's oil fields.
18: The mission is to bring peace, freedom, opportunity, and prosperity to the people of Venezuela.
16: Energy Secretary Chris Wright traveled to Caracas for a signing ceremony alongside interim Venezuelan President Delcy Rodriguez. In addition to firms like Chevron expanding its footprint in Venezuela, the Pentagon is taking a stake in North American Blue Energy Partners to develop more than a dozen oil fields.
11: In data center news, the Loudoun County Board of Supervisors voted yesterday to delay a proposal that would have blocked 23 data center projects from moving forward. The issue? Those projects were grandfathered in before moratorium. Fox 5 DC's Regina Urita reports.
19: The County Board of Supervisors delayed the vote for this proposal. Instead, they are asking for legal help from the county attorney, so they'll be working on that for the next month. But one thing is clear, there is a divide here for the future of data centers. On one side, we have residents who say enough is enough. They believe there needs to be more restrictions on data center developments. And then on the other side, we have supporters who say there's a lot of jobs at stake. And then there's a concern over electricity. Residents say they're worried about the strain on the power grid and what that could mean for the utility bills. But industry supporters argue the data center boom has brought good paying jobs and much needed investment to the county. And they say a moratorium could put that at risk.
11: CBS News was taking incoming from the left after noting that the Democrat Senate candidate from Michigan has a history of controversial social media posts about 9/11. As we approach the 25th anniversary of that terrible day, AFN's Steve Jordahl reports.
17: CBS News posted this on its social media Monday, quote, "As the nation prepares to mark 25 years since September 11, 2001, Abdul El-Sayed, the Democratic nominee for U.S. Senate in Michigan, may be facing the risk of renewed scrutiny and fresh political attack." The left's response was over the top. Tim Graham of Media Research Center says the reason is a recent hire at CBS.
20: I think the people that were the angriest about this just don't like that CBS News has an editor-in-chief who actually has some affinity for Israel.
17: Former

0: pain trail that he has an intense hatred of Israel. They can't abide that someone would question him. What did he say about 9/11?
1: On Wall Street, stocks are up today. The Dow climbed 295. The S&P added 35. The Nasdaq rose 118. West Texas Intermediate crude was around $90 a barrel. See more news at AFM.net.
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0: 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Our study is called Caring Enough to Connect, Building Bridges to Those We Love. And today, Aaron shows us how to actually build trust and real friendship with the people in our lives who feel far from God. As we'll see, oftentimes the way to reach those who seem lost isn't with a better argument. It's with better friendship. Now here's Aaron Pierce with today's insightful message titled, Building Trust and Friendships.
2: So, today it's all about how to build relationships and friendships with secular, non-religious people. I want to start with a story. So, this is a girl called Lucy. She was a singer and actress in that world. And as you can imagine, it's a pretty crazy world in terms of lifestyle and morality. She actually lived what was called a polyamor lifestyle. So what that meant is that she had multiple sexual relationships with different people at the same time, all open, different genders. It didn't matter. And the justification for it was that she had so much love to give. That was kind of like the argument for that lifestyle. And the reality of it is that she was actually really feeling empty and lonely. And she was living in this pretty tough environment when she met a girl called Maria, who befriended her and began to connect with her and to talk to her about the struggles that she was dealing with, and then shared that she was a follower of Jesus and began to pray with her and to really empathize with what she was going through. And eventually, this girl, Maria, invited her to come to a Bible study at her home, where she heard the gospel and she got invited into a community. She didn't begin to follow Jesus right away, but she got embraced in this community and she began to develop friendships. She began to really connect with these people. And eventually, she made a decision to follow Jesus. And through that whole community, she even was eventually baptized. And that's Maria that was at her baptism in a river. Really cool story. And here's the thing. This girl, Lucy, perfectly illustrates what so many people are going through today. So a Harvard study last year showed that 61% of young adults feel serious loneliness. 61% feel serious loneliness. This was last year. And there's a bunch of reasons why loneliness has become an epidemic, which is so common. So there's a number of reasons. First is just basically the concept of cheap sex. We have rejected the biblical sexual ethic, right, where sex is supposed to be between a man and woman in the context of marriage. That has been rejected. And basically, sex is nothing more than a physical act that is about personal pleasure. You know, so long as you're not harming others and it's governed by the sense of mutual consent, you can do whatever you want. Right. And so that's the sexual ethic of the day. And it's also led to kind of cultural changes, right, where we're delaying marriage, we're delaying kids. And what's so ironic about that is we actually desire intimacy. We desire connection, but we're pushing away the design where we're supposed to find that most, you know, meaningfully in our human existence is in

0: context of a family. And so that's being delayed and pushed away. And then, of course, you've got just pornography and hookup culture, which is a pervasive culture of our day. You got, you know, crazy things like dating apps where people are connecting with strangers and with very little personal connection, but they're connecting sexually. And it's leading to all sorts of brokenness and loneliness because of this concept of cheap sex. The other is technological changes that we've experienced with social media, video games, and now the emergence of the metaverse, which is a whole big thing as well. And so basically what you've got is the sense of filtered reality, right? Which is that on social media, but also on these other things, we're presenting a view of ourselves and we're seeing a view of others that is filtered. It's not real. So in that sense, all my connections are superficial and they're not authentic. And so you have a lot of this filtered reality, and then you have a sense of escapism. And the idea here is that rather than face the issues or the dark thoughts that I'm facing, I can escape into the world of video games or metaverse, or I can just keep scrolling. It's like the Finding Nemo movie where it's like, just keep swimming. It just keep scrolling so I don't have to think about these big, deep, scary thoughts. I escape into the world of video games, and which is how so many people are responding to the challenges and the difficulties that face, where the way that God has designed it is that when we face challenges, we have a community, right, that we connect into, and instead we move to a escapism, and then we have this sense of living someone else's story, which is a big thing that we experience. One of the things that people love to do is follow a particular social media influencer, right? And so it'll be someone on YouTube. There's a kind of the modern day Seinfeld is a girl called Emma Chamberlain. And she basically has a YouTube channel about nothing. But she's this charismatic girl that posts these videos of her just doing daily life. And people love it because they connect and they live through her story. And so she has millions and millions of followers on YouTube and other platforms, and she's not doing anything particularly interesting, but people really connect, and because they get to live someone else's story. And that is true also for the world of video games, where you live a kind of a fantasy world of, you know, living some character out, or in the metaverse where people are finding their, you know, like their kind of identity in an avatar. And so you've got all of these things technologically, and then our sexual ethics that is creating this deep sense of loneliness. And of course, God has created us to be in community. So when we're missing that sense of community, we feel this deep longing for something. And so many people are experiencing it. So many people sense that there's something missing. And so the truth that we need to understand is that secular people are looking for deep relational connection and belonging. That is a deep desire that people have. You can bank on that truth. When you're connecting with people, they desire for deep relational connection and belonging. The challenge is that we have this false idea. And the false idea is this, and this is a cultural lie that we have today, which is to love or be in relationship with someone, I have to affirm their lifestyle or their worldview. That is a lie that our culture has put on us. And here's the thing that's really important to understand, is that Jesus demonstrated that association and relationship with sinners, and I put that in quotes only because we're all sinners, right? But association and relationship with sinners was not synonymous with affirming their lifestyle. Jesus demonstrated this in a really powerful way over and over and over again. So let's talk about this, because one of the challenges of our day is tribalism. Right? It's this us versus them mentality. It's this toxic trait of modern culture, basically because of social media algorithms, cable news, internet conspiracies. It's this intense sense of us versus them, the other side. We kind of strawman argument the other side and what they're about and how they're out to get us. Right? And so you have this toxic tribalism of the day. But the thing is, tribalism existed during Jesus' day as well, in multiple ways. And one of the good examples of that was actually the Jews and the Samaritans. So the Samaritans were these kind of racially mixed people of Gentiles and Jew background, and the Jews and Samaritans hated each other. Like, Jews would actually, there would be a direct path to go somewhere through the Samaritan area, but they would go around it just so they wouldn't be associated with these unclean people, right? And so it was in that context, in John 4, that Jesus goes to Samaria and he meets the woman at the well, which is an incredible example of Jesus defying the tribalism of his day, where he defied it in a radical countercultural way, because he ended up engaging, he actually initiates contact with this woman. Just the fact that she's a woman, that's already breaking some boundaries. But then the fact is that this is a woman who's been married 5 times and now is currently living with a man that is not her husband. And that day, like, the fact that he would engage this woman was just beyond comprehension. And it speaks to how Jesus loved people so much that he wasn't going to be, you know, he was going to cross those cultural boundaries. So, but that didn't mean that he affirmed a lifestyle, right? That didn't mean that he accepted the way that someone lived and said, man, just do whatever you want. He challenged people to sin no more, even as he approached them with great mercy and grace. And so that's the thing we have to understand. But what that means as well is that Jesus was, he offended the religious people of his day. And he offended them because he spent so much time with sinners. Because that's what happens when you spend time with sinners, you get accused of being one yourself. Whether you've, and so what happens is we were afraid to associate with those people, lest I get, you know, lumped in with them and like I'm agreeing with them. And so that is one of the challenges that we have. But again, Jesus did this all the time. Luke 15, 1 and 2 said the tax collectors and sinners were all gathering around to hear Jesus. But the Pharisees and the teachers of the law muttered, "This man welcomes sinners and eats with them." And eating with people in that culture was a very intimate thing to do, you know. And so Jesus was willing to be very intimate with these people, even if it offended the religious establishment. And so that's part of what we have to deal with today.
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0: So part of it is understanding the power of friendship with people that are not like us, with people that wouldn't walk into a church. So the first idea is that friendship humanizes them, right? It's so easy to talk about those people and the way, you know, what they do. But when you sit across from someone, it's a lot harder to hate them, right? When you're sitting and having coffee with them, it's a lot harder to hate them. And then friendship actually allows you to demonstrate the gospel with your life. So a lot of secular people have a lot of false assumptions about who Jesus is and what Jesus followers are like. And they, like us, they make these kind of misconceptions. And when you get to be with secular people and live a life, you can actually reflect the gospel in a way through your actions that can break down some of those walls. You know, Philippians 2, 3, and 4 is such a powerful verse, because if we can live this verse out in front of secular people, it's the kind of verse that does not make sense to secular culture. It's the idea of do nothing out of selfish ambition or vain conceit. Rather, in humility, value others above yourself, not looking to your own interest, but each of you to the interest of others. If you live that kind of life in front of secular people, it blows them away, right? Because that is something where you're laying down my needs, my desires, for someone else's sake. The religion of this culture is secular humanism, which is the religion of self, right? And it's all about me and pursuing my happiness. And when you see people lay aside their happiness for the sake of others, it's radical countercultural that really opens up the opportunity to connect with people. The other thing that friendship does, it helps you to understand. So often we don't actually understand people or understand how they came to be where they are or understand why they believe what they believe. And so because of that, we're not able to communicate the gospel effectively. So when you build friendships, you can actually get to know them, and then you're able to communicate the gospel in a way that connects with them. And then beyond that, it allows you to earn the trust to actually challenge their views and speak truth. We live in a very sensitive time in which if you challenge my views, I'm going to get offended. But when I build the relational trust and credibility, then I can actually speak into your life. So the power of friendship in engaging secular people is amazing. And also what's beautiful about this is you don't have to be super talented or a really persuasive apologetic, you know, person. You can just be a good friend. And so it's accessible to all of us, and each of us can build a friendship with a few people that God puts in our life. To me, this is encouraging because I can do this. Anyone can do this. And we're going to talk more about what that looks like. But here's the thing. In order for you to do this, you've got to count the cost. Because one of the addictions of our time is busyness. We are so overscheduled. And as Christians, we're often overscheduled doing good things, like 5 different Bible studies and, you know, 8 different church events, all good stuff. But there is literally no room, no margin to have a relationship with a secular person. And as we all know, relationships take time. They're costly, right? And so we need to make room, which means we need to have a shift in priority and lifestyle. This starts with a broken heart, where we repent and say, God, my heart is cold. It's not right. I'm sorry. Would you give me your broken heart? And when your heart is broken, then you're willing to sacrifice. So we need to count the cost and intentionally build the margin in our life in order to have these kinds of relationships. All right, another key point has to do with the idea of holiness versus relevance. And so what happens is you can actually err on either side. So you can be completely, quote unquote, relevant to the point where you look exactly like the world. And you essentially adopt the world's lifestyle and morals and theology in order to fit in and to connect. And so that's kind of one extreme end of the spectrum. The other spectrum is that we are so, quote unquote, holy that we isolate ourselves from the world, that we're completely disconnected, that we do everything separate Christian schools, Christian entertainment, Christian everything, so that we have no impact and no influence on the world. And so the tension is, how do we actually be in the world but distinct? That's the tension that we need to have. And as followers of Jesus, we are called to go into the world and to transform it. You know, and that means that we have to be distinct. We don't compromise morally or theologically, but we also don't hide from the world either. And so there's that tension of relevance versus holiness. So how do we do this well? So the first thing is, again, is we want to be, when we're developing these relationships, these friendships, we want to be distinct. We want to be clear that we're a follower of Jesus, right? We don't want to hide the fact that we are a follower of Jesus. In fact, if following Jesus is core to who you are, it should come out naturally, right? It should be part of the flow of your conversation. So we want to be distinct and clear, but we don't want to be obnoxious. The second thing that's really important in this approach is that we cannot be offended that non-Christians act like non-Christians. So many times Christians are so precious and so like easily offended when someone acts a little rough or maybe makes a comment politically that you don't agree with, and it's like, whoa, and you freak out. And we need to be able to a little more relax that we're not gonna freak out when someone acts like a non-Christian, because that is what they are. The next point is that the goal, and this is critical, the goal is not to flaunt our moral superiority. Like the fact that we swear a little less, or the fact that we don't get drunk. And the goal is not to flaunt that. The goal is that we actually allow them to see our supernatural hope, love, joy, and peace. So what I mean by that is what people want to see is, how is it that you are joyful in suffering, right? How is it that you just found out that you have cancer, but you have peace? How does that make sense? How is it that you have hope when everything around you is falling apart? How is it that you are able to love the unlovable, that you are able to forgive someone that hurt you? How is it that you are able to have hope, love, joy, and peace? And the reason is because it's not natural. It's a supernatural thing the Holy Spirit has done in you. That is what you want people, the distinction that you want people to see. I'm not suggesting that we don't worry about our morals. I'm just saying that is not what's going to attract someone. They want to see something supernatural. And the supernatural is the fruit of the Spirit. Especially when they see how you handle hard things, how you handle suffering. Because then what you get is you get that classic apologetic verse, which is 1 Peter 3:15, which says, always be prepared to give an answer to everyone who asks you to give the reason for the hope that you have, but do this with gentleness and respect. They're not asking you to give the reason that you swear less or the reason that you're not drinking. That's not what they're asking. Where does the hope come from? And so I think this is a critical distinction that we need to make as we engage secular people. So we want people to see those supernatural things of hope, joy, love, and peace in our lives.
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2: Thanks, Dave. Great message, Aaron. I really appreciated the things you shared about building a relational foundation with people that don't know Jesus. Let me ask you, what's been most helpful in befriending someone maybe of a different faith or a different political party or, you know, a really different, you know, cultural background? And then what advice would you give to a parent especially or maybe a grandparent who's lost that relational connection?
0: Thanks, Chip. Those are great questions. The first thing I need to do is remind myself that they too are made in the image of God and that God loves them, that in fact, these are the ones that Jesus died for, and that they too have hopes and dreams and are wanting a good life and all the things that we share with people in common. And so what I ask is that God would allow me to see these people as he does, to see them through his eyes. And then to remember these important truths that love does not equal affirmation. And then as a parent or grandparent whose children or child maybe has walked away from the Lord, first of all, my heart breaks for you. And then I would say, don't give up. And as you interact with them practically, I would say, don't waver in your biblical convictions. But at the same time, don't get hung up on debating secondary or downstream issues like politics or moral behavior. Because as we will discuss later in the series, they need to meet Jesus first. And so instead, seek to be a consistent, loving presence in their life. And then I would say, live a life that is fueled by the power of the Holy Spirit, because more than anything else, what they need to see is the supernatural work of God in your life. They need to see that you have hope that cannot be shaken, because your hope is in something outside of this world. They need to see that in your life. That is what is attractive. And then finally, I would say, pray like crazy. Ask God to bring people into their lives. Ask God to do something circumstantially in their life that would draw them to God, that would open their hearts. Don't give up hope, because their story is not over yet.
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8: 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You might think of a few dozen things you could use the money for. You could believe someone else will take care of the need. After all, if God could create the world in 7 days, provide all the oxygen we would need, and offer forgiveness for every sin we would commit, then does He really need our money? More than our finances, God wants our obedience. He tells us to give not because He needs it, but because we need to understand the joy of following God's plan. We are intentionally generous because the only one worthy of honor and praise said giving would change us. He gave first so we could share what He provided. You could decide to support our ministry. You could think of a dozen things you may not need. You could believe God can use you to help meet our needs. And you'd be right. KCMA, keep Christ most high.
9: We have a constant present tense salvation. That's what he's talking about here. The present result of your proven faith is the ongoing deliverance that you enjoy.
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11: Shortly after becoming the first president of the United States, George Washington reflected on the violent struggle the new country had just come through. He said, "The value of liberty was enhanced, in my opinion, by how much it cost to win, and the character of our people was validated by the trials they endured." In other words, the greater the adversity, the sweeter the prize. That is a perspective you'll want to keep in mind today as John continues his look at the purposes of heartache in the life of every Christian. It's a truth from 1 Peter that you can lean on when trials heat up and your joy is sapped.

0: The title of John's current series, Our Great Salvation. And now here's John.
1: Do you remember Luke chapter 12? Let me just refer to it briefly. Verse 35. Be dressed in readiness and keep your lamps alit. And be like men who are waiting for their master when he returns from the wedding feast, so that they may immediately open the doors to him when he comes and knocks. Blessed are those slaves whom the master shall find on the alert when he comes. Truly I say to you that he will gird himself to serve, that when Jesus comes for us, not only will we serve him, but he will what? Serve us. He will serve us. He will have us recline at table and will come up and wait on us. Praise, glory, and honor given to us. Peter says, no matter what your circumstances, no matter what your trials, you should have full joy. You should greatly rejoice in your protected inheritance, your proven faith, your promised honor. Fourthly, and this is so magnificent, we find joy in a personal fellowship. A personal fellowship. And I would perhaps say that in many ways, this is the sweetest of all sources of joy. Wonderful to contemplate. Notice verse 8. And though you have not seen him, you love him. And though you do not see him now, but believe in him, you greatly rejoice with joy inexpressible and full of glory. Why do you rejoice? Why do you greatly rejoice? Why is your great joy inexpressible and full of glory? Because you love him and because you trust him. That's the two things he says. You love him and you believe in him. And you've never seen him. Peter exalts love and trust. Can I tell you right now that that is a profound statement in that verse? I am convinced beyond equivocation that the two key ingredients in any meaningful relationship are love and trust. Love and trust. That is the essence of relationship. It is the source of surpassing joy in any relationship. Violate love, and the relationship disintegrates. Violate trust, and the relationship disintegrates. There's some real deep pathos in this verse. Deep pathos. Which of the apostles, apart from Judas, most demonstrated a weak trust and faith in Christ? Which one? Which one? Peter. Which of the apostles of Christ, apart from Judas, had to face Jesus Christ and have his love questioned? Which one? Peter. Peter was the leader to whom it was said, "Oh, you of little faith." Peter was the leader to whom Jesus said three times, "Peter, do you what? Love me." And I see here some very beautiful humility. And Peter commends these suffering believers and says to them, you've never seen him, and you love him. And you don't see him now, but you believe in him. And the pathos in the background is the humble attitude of Peter, because in his heart, he is saying, you're far beyond where I am or where I was, because I saw him, and I couldn't sustain my love. And I saw him, and I couldn't sustain my faith. Peter, in true humility, reflects on the difference between himself in the past and these troubled Christians. He had seen Christ, walked with Christ, been with Christ over 3 years, and he demonstrated a weak faith and a weak love. And they had never seen Christ, and yet their faith was strong and their love was true in the midst of the same kind of trials to which Peter succumbed. And so there's some deep pathos in this beautiful verse. The heart of Peter as a humble, humble man is opened up. Would you notice that first phrase in verse 8, though you have not seen him? Though you have not seen him? Oh, that's such a profound statement. You see, it's usual to trust and love someone you've seen, someone you've touched, someone you've come to know. But these Christians had never met Jesus Christ. Like us, they never looked into his face. They never touched him. They never ate with him. They never walked with him. They never talked with him. They never heard his voice. They never felt his hands. They never gazed into his eyes. And yet he says, you love him. Present active indicative, agapao, you are loving him. Constantly, the love of choice, that word expresses the love of the will. You have chosen to be faithful in loving him. And that, to me, is the essence of joy. It's that intimate love relationship you have with Christ. And then secondly, he says, and though you do not see him now, implied with the physical eyes, but believe into him, ace actually in the Greek. In other words, even though you don't see him, you believe in him. You trust in him. So there are the two elements of a relationship, love and trust. And you remember, I'm sure you do, John 20:29. Jesus said to Thomas, because you have seen me, have you believed? Blessed are they who did not see and yet what? Believed. Blessed are they who have not seen and yet believed. Those are the two things that bind us to Christ in intimacy. We love him and we trust him. You remember 1 Corinthians 13, love believes all things. Let me put it to you this way. Faith accepts the record of Jesus Christ. That record portrays him in all his beauty and all his loveliness and leads us to loving him. The more faith can know of Christ and have that knowledge possess the heart, the stronger love becomes. Because the more faith believes the truth of Christ, the more marvelous and lovely he is seen to be, and the more such trust elicits love to one who is so wonderful. So, believing and loving, loving and believing, defines our intimate communion with Christ. You love him and you believe in him. How is that manifest? You long to promote his glory? Is that your longing? You long to serve him with your heart and soul and mind and strength. You delight in his beauty. You love to talk about him. You love to read about him. You love to fellowship with him. You desire to know him better and to know him deeper. You're compelled in your heart to want to be like him. That's the expression of the love-trust relationship. Robert Layton, writing in 1853 in a wonderful commentary on 1 Peter, said this, believe and you shall love. Believe much and you shall love much. Labor for strong and deep persuasion of the glorious things which are spoken of Christ, and this will command love. Certainly did men indeed believe his worth, they would accordingly love him. For the reasonable creature cannot but affect that most which it firmly believes to be the worthiest of affection. Oh, this mischievous unbelief is that which makes the heart cold and dead toward God. Seek then to believe Christ's excellency and his love to us and our interest in him. And this will kindle such a fire in the heart as will make it ascend in a sacrifice of love to him. End quote. That's the living heart of our relationship to Christ. We trust him and we love him. Do you enjoy that kind of relationship? That's cause for joy, isn't it? Do you ever just read about Christ and rejoice? You ever come off your knees in prayer having communed with him to rejoice? Do you just rejoice because you believe in him and you are confident in that faith? Do Do you sometimes just feel a thrill in your heart because you have the joy of loving him? Personally, I think we would all agree that love felt is far more wonderful than love received. My love for others is much more exhilarating to me than their love for me. I am much more thrilled with loving others than I am about them loving me. Because when I love them, I experience the love. And I rejoice in my heart out of the joy of loving Christ. That's thrilling to me. In many ways, more so than his loving me. For I can feel deeply my love for him. So we rejoice. And what makes us rejoice? A protected inheritance, a proven faith, a promised honor, and a personal fellowship. And it gives us, notice at the end of verse 8, rejoicing, that is, joy inexpressible. What does that mean? Aneleto. It's above language. It is above speech. Higher than speech is what that literally says. It's so divine that exceeds the power of speech and thought. You can't communicate it. It's hard enough to communicate loving other people. I mean, we try in the human realm. Songs about love are ad infinitum, ad nauseum, aren't they? I mean, we just keep piling them up, trying to express all the feelings of love from a human to a human. But the love that we have for him, inexpressible, higher than speech. By the way, that's the only place that word is ever used. And then it adds this incredible statement, and full of glory. What does that mean? I believe it means it's energized and endowed with divine glory. It is a supernatural endowment. What a thought. What a thought. It is the fruit of the Spirit, love. It is the fruit of the Spirit, joy. The love that we have for the Lord is not a human love. It is a divine glory infused into us, which energizes our hearts to love God with the love that he gives us. And we rejoice with the joy that is the joy of the Spirit. Our joy then is the radiation of a heavenly joy because our love is the radiation of a heavenly love. So we rejoice. And then Peter gives us one final thought. We constantly should experience joy because of a present deliverance. A present deliverance. Beyond the future inheritance and honor, and alongside the present personal fellowship is the promise of a present deliverance. Verse 9, obtaining as the outcome of your faith the salvation of your souls. I don't think he's looking at the future here. He doesn't say you will obtain. It's present tense. Obtaining, here and now, present. You could literally translate this, presently receiving for yourselves. It's a middle voice. The word, by the way, chamizo, means to receive what is deserved, to win something that is due to you. And joy inexpressible and full of glory links not only to verse 8, but also to verse 9. Flowing out of that personal fellowship we have with Christ through love and trust is the outcome of our faith, which we have here and now obtained, namely, the salvation of your souls. So, you now possess the outcome of your faith, or the result, the end, the result of your faith, the logical end of it, the logical result of it, even the salvation of your souls. What salvation? That ongoing present tense deliverance. What does soul mean? The whole person? The whole person? You? You could read it this way. You rejoice because you presently have obtained and continue to hold the logical result of your proven faith, even the constant deliverance of yourself. From what? Oh, what do we need to be continually delivered from? Sin, guilt, condemnation, wrath, ignorance, distress, confusion, hopelessness, everything that's fallen and defiling. It's not a future thing he's talking about. We're delivered. We're delivered from the power of sin. We're delivered from its delights, from its passions and pleasures. And in exchange for that, he gives us new life and unspeakable joy. We have a constant present tense salvation. That's what he's talking about here. The present result of your proven faith is the ongoing deliverance that you enjoy. Our salvation right here and now rescues us from sordid, damning, scarring delights and causes us to long for Christ. Our salvation, present tense, to make it a prosaic picture, calls men and women to drink no longer from the filthy, vile mud puddle of sin, but the crystal streams of the fountain of eternal life. And so here we are in this world, and we're under all the pressures, but sin no longer has what over us? Dominion. We are no longer its slaves. We are no longer in bondage to it. And so we have joy. Joy, not just in the future, joy in the present, because of a present deliverance. And so there's even joy in our trials, because the Lord delivers us from them all. There's no trial that ever comes our way that the Lord won't make a way of escape. Well, there's really no reason that we should lose our joy, is there? We can look to a protected inheritance. We can thank God for a proven faith. We can hope for a promised honor. And we can enjoy a personal communion and fellowship and a present deliverance. Beloved, you need to tap the resources of joy that are available for you as a Christian. Jesus said in John 15:11, "These things I've spoken unto you, that my joy might be in you, that your joy might be full." He wants us to know joy, and we will know that joy as we focus on these great realities. Jean Sophia Pigot, many years ago, wrote a lovely hymn. The words of one verse go like this: "Jesus, I am resting in the joy of what thou art. I am finding out the sweetness of thy loving heart." Isn't that beautiful? Are you resting in the joy of who he is and finding the sweetness in his loving heart? Many centuries ago, Bernard of Clairvaux wrote what has now become a familiar hymn, "Jesus, thou joy of loving hearts." It's nothing new. Whether you go back a couple of generations to the lady who wrote the hymn or centuries to Bernard of Clairvaux, the Christians who tapped their spiritual resources lived in joy, no matter what the circumstances were. And I don't think God expects us to live in any different way. I trust that you will know the joy that Christ longs to give to you. Let's bow together in prayer. Would you just take a moment in silence, and would you, if you need to, pray the prayer that David prayed, "Lord, restore to me the joy of thy salvation." And would you ask the Lord to give you the fullness of his joy? Father, we would pray also for those who do not know Christ, for whom this joy is a fantasy. Oh, Lord Jesus, may they receive you today, opening their heart, accepting the gift of salvation which you offer through your death and resurrection, receiving the forgiveness of sins and eternal life. Work your great work in every heart, that we may know joy that will redound to your praise forever and ever.
0: That's Encouraging Truth today on Grace to You with the Bible teaching of John MacArthur. John's current series is called Our Great Salvation. Well, it's astounding to realize that for the believer, there's really no reason ever to lose joy. Of course, that doesn't mean Christians are immune from difficulty, from trials that can rob their joy. And so we asked John some years ago if it's possible for a mature Christian not only to lose his or her joy, but also to struggle with worry. Here's what John said.
2: Yeah, everybody has the moments of worry and fear, some of them induced by dangers and threats that come into our lives. Not only is it possible, it's normal to worry about certain things, but it's really not acceptable to God. It is an evidence of one's failure to trust God in the midst of every single trial. You know, the Bible says, don't be anxious for anything, which is another way of saying, don't worry about anything. Why? Because your God is in charge in everything. By prayer and supplication, let your requests be made known to God. And the next verse in Philippians 4 says, he'll flood you with peace. You don't have to live a life of fear and worry. You shouldn't. In fact, you need to trust God, take your cares to him, and enjoy the peace that he grants, that kind of faith. All of that and a whole lot more is in a book called Anxious for Nothing, a full book, a couple hundred pages. It'll teach you how to look at life through a perspective that is divine, and you will escape worry and enjoy peace even in the most difficult challenges. It's a book that through the years has made a profound difference in many thousands of lives.
0: That's right, friend. You don't have to worry. Anxious for Nothing shows you biblical principles that can put your worries to rest. 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
7: American Family News, I'm Robert Thornton. The jury returned home another day as deliberations continue in the trial of Lindsay Clancy, the Massachusetts mom who killed her three children and attempted to end her own life. Jurors are being asked to consider whether she's criminally responsible. When asked how long he thinks the jury will continue to deliberate, Clancy's attorney, Kevin Reddington, told reporters he does not have any expectations.
8: I would have no idea. I mean, that's up to them. It's their stamina, and they're just amazing people, obviously. We thought that it was the end of the road today, and they still are working hard.
7: The jurors told the judge yesterday they were deadlocked. An expert on communist China is downplaying the recent meeting of a group of 10 nations formed to be a counterweight to U.S. global influence. AFN's Chad Groening reports.
9: The Shanghai Cooperation Organization was formed 25 years ago by China, Russia, and four Central Asian states as a security forum and an alternative to Western-aligned organizations like the G7. In recent years, it has wanted to expand its scope and influence, pledging development and financial assistance. Gordon Chang is a senior fellow at the Gatestone Institute and author of Plan Red, China's Project to Destroy America. He says it is fortunate that India is part of the SCO.
10: There's a lot of hand-wringing about the summit of the Shanghai Cooperation Organization, but India has not permitted the SCO to actually be used as an anti-American organization. That's China's purpose. India has frustrated this, so we should be happy that India is there.
9: Chang says India is not always going to align with our policies.
10: But I wouldn't worry too much about the SCO meeting. China and Russia are declining states. Only the United States of the three superpowers is getting stronger. And one can say that there's really now only one superpower, and that's us.
9: I'm Chad Groening.
7: The mayor of New York City says there is now a temporary ban on student use of artificial intelligence through eighth grade in the nation's largest school system. Fox's Gernal Scott has more.
11: New York City Mayor Zoran Mamdani calls it a comprehensive policy on AI student use in class prior to high school. He said a one-year ban protects the person-to-person student-teacher relationship.
12: I have yet to see a study showing that AI is beneficial for students in elementary and middle school, with the exception, of course, of research sponsored by the very corporations that stand to profit.
11: The policy also puts in place screen time limits, including daily caps of 30 to 45 minutes, depending on grade level. Tech companies have pushed AI in the classroom to include an Academy of AI instruction to educate teachers. In New York, Gernal Scott, Fox News.
7: What was once Tropical Storm Edward has swamped southeast Texas with heavy rain and flash flooding. Intense rain triggered a life-threatening flash flood emergency across parts of Hardin and Tyler counties this morning. The system continues moving slowly north into East Texas. Heavy rain and some flash flooding is still possible. Polk County Judge Sidney Murphy spoke with Fox Weather.
13: We had not only the bursts of bad weather, of rain, but they brought wind with them as well. And it wasn't like a hurricane where it's just a sheet of water or a wind, you know, blowing off the coast. In this case, you had some outbursts in different areas. And so it's hard to determine exactly where they're going to hit or who was impacted.
7: Flood watches are in effect for parts of east and southeast Texas. Doctors are issuing their flu and COVID-19 vaccination recommendations ahead of the fall season. Fox's Tom Rigotti has more.
14: The Food and Drug Administration approved updated versions of both shots last week. That includes the first flu shot made with mRNA technology. The Moderna jab is for people aged 50.

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3: That's right, Daniel.
2: The gospel. Yep. 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
4: Yay! Buddy's here. Yeah.
2: Kevin Williams.
5: Yeah. Right,
2: Lauren Talley.
6: There you go.
2: Gordon Moats.
7: I'm here.
2: Hi, Tori Tabb.
8: That's me.
2: And Bill, you know you love him, Gaither.
3: Yes. Wake up, Bill. Bill.
1: All of my guests today are first-class singers. Buddy Green.
9: Nobody does it like the whole group with Michael English here, Bill. 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
1: This is a classical spiritual with a homecoming touch to it. 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

0: Brother Moses spoke the water, and the children all passed over. Brother Moses spoke the water, and the seas give away. Well, Brother Moses spoke the water, and the seas give away.
1: I love it.
2: Yeah. It's part of the show where we turn to education and we all learn something new. It's the word of the day today where you can learn it and use it and apply it to your life and impress your friends. Today's word is epigrammatic. Epigrammatic.
3: Epigrammatic.
2: Who would know? Epigrammatic.
4: I think I
2: know. I actually have that over here. Yes, the epigrammatic is a student of epigrammatism. This is an ancient style of piano playing that dates back to 400 BC. It's very unique because the piano wasn't invented till 1702. The epigrammatic plays with only three fingers on the right hand and the thumb on the left hand. Bill Gaither is an epigrammatic piano player.
1: After his time.
2: He gravitated to this style because he was personal friends with the originator, Abraham Epigram, in 400 BC. Bill studied the method with scrolls 1 and 2, and then... nobody on that. And then dropped out because he discovered a primitive video camera from Mesopotamia. He continued to write songs and play in the epigrammatic way until the piano was invented, and then folks decided they'd had enough and established a country. Unpredictable and erratic, it's undoubtedly epigrammatic.
1: Now,
5: The Rolls referred to a player piano, right,
3: that's
5: Kevin?
3: That's one of those many times where your definition should be the definition.
2: Should be. Well, of course.
3: It actually means terse. Or harsh, as in the mayor's response to the question was very epigrammatic. I know, I like your style.
4: Debbie Downer.
2: Let's go to the tallies.
4: The tallies. Joy.

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1: 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Romans 15.
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3: Tori.
1: Yes, Bill.
3: You know you're having a bad day when...
1: You know you're having a bad day when your kids start talking to you like you used to talk to your mom.
3: Hey, you know, we did a Women of Homecoming video recently. That was a great experience.
1: That was amazing.
3: And you wrote a tune called The Women That We Come From.
1: I did.
3: I loved it. And we kept using it as a theme because everybody wanted to come up and talk about their moms,
1: That's right.
3: Their grandmothers.
1: We've all got wonderful women we came from.
3: Made us what we are today. Here's one of the tunes that we did.

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1: Buddy, it's your turn.
2: Would you like to hear one of my stories, Bill?
1: Yeah, sure.
3: Always.
2: This actually happened. I promise this really happened. I was at a conference one time with our good friend Steve Brown.
1: I know Steve. Yeah,
2: yeah, and he had me there to just kind of open up his talking segments. I'd do one or two songs. And of course, most of the people there were our age or older, you know, but there were one or two teenagers there. And this one came up to me on the second day of the conference. He walked up to me and said, "Hey, you're that guy that was up there on stage playing." I said, "Yeah." And he goes, "Man, I was watching you play that guitar, and you're like finger picking and playing bluegrass, and man, that was really good. How long have you been playing guitar?" I said, "Oh, about 40 years. He said, "Wow, you're really good." And that harmonica, man, that's like off the charts. I didn't know you could do that with a harmonica. How long have you been playing harmonica?" I said, "Oh, about 30 years. He said, "Man, you're really good." He said, "And those songs, I've never heard those songs. Did you write those songs?" I said, "Yeah, I wrote a good bit of them, yeah." He says, "Man, those were good songs." He said, "Why aren't you successful?"
3: Ouch!
4: You were starting to feel pretty good about it.
2: Yeah.
1: You know, one time Bob Benson was speaking, and there was a young kid singing, and he was really good for his age. And so Bob said, "Son, that was really, really good." And he said, "Oh, it wasn't me, it was Jesus." Bob said, "Oh, you weren't that good."
0: Here are Howard and Vestal.

0: Howard and Vestal Goodman there, talking about getting on the lifeboat. I like that. On Homecoming Radio.
1: And here's something to think about. Psalms 118 says, "The Lord is on my side. I will not fear. What can man do to me?" That's a good thing to think about.
0: That's good.
2: Let's go to Hawaii for this one, featuring the Gaither Vocal Band. That would be David Phelps, Guy Penrod, Mark Lowry, Bill Gaither. Gloria joins this one with Janet Paschal and the Martins, live from Maui.

0: I Feel the Ocean Breeze Blowing. One of the most beautiful songs the Gaithers ever wrote. 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
1: I look the part, blending with the rest of the church crowd. I know the routine, pack a list of the Bible studies in town. Watch Christian TV, I know all the preachers.

0: proud of you, buddy.
1: It's advice column time with your expert panel of cornfield counselors.
2: That's us. That's definitely
1: you ask
2: us.
1: The tough questions. We'll give you our ear for sound opinion. Okay, guys, here's the question.
3: Okay.
1: If you had a time machine, what time period would you like to visit and why?
2: I'd like to go back to the 1920s. I don't like the Depression part, but those clothes were so...
4: But that didn't happen.
2: Those clothes, yeah.
4: Or 29.
2: Exactly. Yeah. But those clothes were so attractive. I think I could rock.
5: Oh, you'd be such a flapper.
6: You could have a bob haircut for sure.
2: I think I could.
7: Oh, wow. You know what? If I could go back any time, I know the session is closed, but I would open... I'd go back to 1948. And see Hobie Lister and his statesmen for the first time at the Ryman Auditorium.
2: Of course you
7: Man, would. That rocked my little 12-year-old world.
5: You have not gotten over it yet.
2: No, I have not gotten over it.
7: I can show you the very seat in the Ryman Auditorium where I sat.
5: There's a plaque there, Bill.
7: Yeah. But I was there.
4: Had I grown up in the 60s, 70s, I would have been a huge fan, and I am a huge fan, but I would have like been one of those people that go to 300 shows to see the Rat Pack.
8: Yeah.
4: I would have been in Vegas as much as possible.
2: High roller.
8: I think I'd like to go back to yesterday and call in sick for today.
4: Yeah.
1: And there you have it. 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

0: 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If you don't like it that much, just keep it to yourself. But, here are some of the notes that we received from some people who really do like what we do.
1: 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We named our third daughter after Gloria, and she is a delight. Keep up the good work. I hear you on WUND in Princeton, Illinois. That's from Sharon.
2: Nobody names their kids after me.
3: I know.
2: I'm not sure why.
0: Well, they know they won't be in the will. Yeah.
2: This is from Althea down in Jamaica. Great fan of you and the music. You soothe my spirit, thrill my soul. I hear you on NCUFM, and we listen to the CDs and online. Thanks for caring enough to do the program. 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
4: I Am a Promise is a song come true in our lives. 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I still trust his promises all every day. I love you people, Christine. And I love the notes. 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
6: Living as we do in an area surrounded by Christian colleges, we often get interns at our church who are required to get some field experience before they receive their accreditation and move on to minister to the world. Most of these kids are sincere and earnest. They have studied textbooks and taken their share of tests. Several have had at least one spring break trip to Haiti or the inner city of Chicago to do some kind of service mixed with a bout of romantic involvement with a fellow servant or two. When they come to apprentice at our church, they shadow one of our pastoral staff and gradually take on some real responsibilities. In a few weeks, they usually work themselves into leading a prayer meeting or sharing the stewardship thought and blessing the offering on Sunday morning. Eventually, the pastor may actually have the intern speak one Sunday night. I am always reminded of the episode of The Waltons in which Grandma Walton coaches one of the boys on the fine art of preaching. She says, "Jim Bob, you need to be more forceful to emphasize the point." At that, she gives their makeshift pulpit a sharp rap, then pulls her hand back in pain. "Ooh, I know there's got to be a knack to it," she says. Some of the interns try the pulpit pounding thing. Others practice roaming about the platform with no pulpit at all. Some hide behind the pulpit like they're afraid their fly is unzipped. Mostly these young people say true things, but not with much authority. Many of their statements begin with, "You ought to," or "They should have." The old saints smile politely and nod encouragingly while kindly tolerating a swipe or two at the church or at those who call themselves Christians. I try not to remember what I said to those much older and wiser when I was a 20-year-old senior in college. Yet looking back, I know I was as sincere as I knew how to be, and I longed more than anything to serve God and somehow change the world. Bill and I used to talk for hours about our dreams and hopes. Sometimes we discussed ways we thought the church could be more effective. Now I wonder whom we offended with our novice zeal and eager energy. Some of the things we thought would work better have. Some of our other theories and aspirations took quite a beating in the crucible of life. Certainly, if you had told us what we were in for back then when we started on our journey together, we would have been scared to death. Yet we could never have imagined the amazing adventures into which God was leading us. The principles we recited back then have since been tested by the fires of real life and have proven themselves truer than we ever dreamed. We long ago gave up trying to pound the pulpit. We found that it not only hurts the fist, but also crushes the spirit. And we've found that the Holy Spirit really can be trusted to do what he does without our help. He alone can effectively convict, rebuke, teach, guide, and discipline. We only need to be faithful in prayer, constant in love, hasty in forgiveness, generous in mercy, joyful in hope. The cross that was an icon of our faith has become for us a cherished payment for our freedom. The blood that was a necessary but painful symbol of our salvation has become a potent and impenetrable covering we can freely apply to our relationships, our circumstances, and even our uncharted future. The blood of Jesus we now, more than ever, respect, revere, and adore. Prayer that we once worked so hard to learn as a discipline has become as natural and as necessary as breathing. More and more, we have traded requests and demands for relationships. We have learned to ask God if we can be part of what he's up to, instead of expecting him to bless what we're up to. We think of prayer these days not as a posture, but a privilege. And as living prayer has become a way of life, we have traded our how-tos for why-nots. We probably have fewer answers now than we used to. And most days we have a lot more questions. But when interns come to our church, we can smile and nod and tell them, preach it, sister, preach it.
5: So good.
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0: That's Cain on Praise and Worship.
1: It's funny how unbelievers have an idea as to how believers should act. You know, we've heard, well, they say they're a Christian, but they're not acting like it. Interesting, at their core, they have this idea of what we should be like. Well, in the end, what should we be like? Doesn't matter what we're wearing, outside appearances, but really, isn't it all about the love, the joy, the peace, patience, kindness, goodness, gentleness, faithfulness, and self-control? That's what a well-dressed Christian wears. Chuck Swindoll says that duplicity happens when you're a believer, but your choices don't reflect it. Hopefully today we are reflecting the choice to follow Jesus and the choice to allow the Holy Spirit to live in and through us.
2: Take the opportunity to be a blessing. Acknowledge the good work of those you meet at work, a restaurant, at home. Blessings are the cousin of mercy, the friend of kindness, and the offspring of love. 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

of honest people, people who just kind of say it like it is. I mean, they care about other people's feelings, but when it comes down to it, they are going to tell you the truth. Here's Forrest Frank.

0: 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Life goes so fast. And I know you wake up going, okay, Lord, I give you this day, but maybe you'd like to spend a few more minutes thinking about his word and getting some insight from people who have been studying God's word for many, many years at the Moody Bible Institute. 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

0: American Family News. I'm Robert Thornton. After 5 days of deliberations, the jury in the trial of Lindsey Clancy is still deadlocked. They're being asked to consider whether the Massachusetts mom was criminally responsible for killing her three children before attempting to end her own life. Plymouth Superior Court Judge William Sullivan.
1: I'm going to ask you to come back tomorrow morning, 9 o'clock, resume your deliberations. Remember my instructions. You all know them. And I will see everybody tomorrow morning.
0: Prosecutors say Clancy was responsible because she ordered her husband on errands before strangling her children. Her defense says she was suffering from postpartum psychosis, worsened by her antidepressant medication and following the command of a male voice. The Trump administration inks a deal with Venezuela's government, forming an oil partnership. Here's Fox's Jared Halpert.
2: American energy firms signed an agreement with Venezuela and the Trump administration to invest billions of dollars in the country's oil fields.
3: The mission is to bring peace, freedom, opportunity, and prosperity to the people of Venezuela.
2: Energy Secretary Chris Wright traveled to Caracas for a signing ceremony alongside interim Venezuelan President Delcy Rodriguez. In addition to firms like Chevron expanding its footprint in Venezuela, the Pentagon is taking a stake in North American Blue Energy Partners to develop more than a dozen oil fields.
0: In data center news, the Loudoun County Board of Supervisors voted yesterday to delay a proposal that would have blocked 23 data center projects from moving forward. The issue? Those projects were grandfathered in before a moratorium. Fox 5 DC's Regina Urita reports.
4: The County Board of Supervisors delayed the vote for this proposal. Instead, they are asking for legal help from the county attorney, so they'll be working on that for the next month. But one thing is clear, there is a divide here for the future of data centers. On one side, we have residents who say enough is enough. They believe there needs to be more restrictions on data center developments. And then on the other side, we have supporters who say there's a lot of jobs at stake. And then there's a concern over electricity. Residents say they're worried about the strain on the power grid and what that could mean for the utility bills. But industry supporters argue the data center boom has brought good paying jobs and much needed investment to the county. And they say a moratorium could put that at risk.
0: CBS News was taking incoming from the left after noting that the Democrat Senate candidate from Michigan has a history of controversial social media posts about 9/11. As we approach the 25th anniversary of that terrible day, AFN Steve Jordahl reports.
5: CBS News posted this on its social media Monday, quote, "As the nation prepares to mark 25 years since September 11, 2001, Abdul El-Sayed, the Democratic nominee for U.S. Senate in Michigan, may be facing the risk of renewed scrutiny and fresh political attack." The left's response was over the top. Tim Graham of Media Research Center says the reason is a recent hire at CBS.
6: I think the people that were the angriest about this just don't like that CBS News has an editor-in-chief who actually has some affinity for Israel.
5: Former MSNBCer Mehdi Hassan called the post offensive, disgusting, and Islamophobic. Podcast host Tim Miller said it was despicable, anti-Muslim, and woke right garbage.
6: People are losing their minds. I mean, some of them we understand. You know, Oliver Darcy at the Status website, the former CNN reporter, is always writing about Barry Weiss and how Barry Weiss is ruining everything.
5: Graham says in addition to hating CBS because of its perceived move to the center, the left is getting tired of excusing and explaining the terrible campaign decisions El-Sayed continues to make.
6: When a candidate shows by who he who he brings on the campaign trail that he has an intense hatred of Israel, they can't abide that someone would question him. What did he say about 9/11?
0: On Wall Street, stocks are up today. The Dow climbed 295. The S&P added 35. The Nasdaq rose 118. West Texas Intermediate crude was around $90 a barrel. See more news at AFM.net.
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1: That's Rachel Purcell, Keep Going on Moody Radio. Hi, it's Bill Meyer with some food for thought from the ministry Revive Our Hearts. They say, even when you can't see the outcome or how the Lord is going to get you through, you can know that He is good and fulfilling His purposes in your life.
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6: 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If there is order in the nation, there will be peace in the world. Nearly 3,000 years ago, Solomon said the same thing, but with fewer words. 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This is David Jeremiah, encouraging you to get on the road to new life. 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
7: Not to condemn.
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7: But to be condemned.
6: To be destroyed.
7: And in that destruction.
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6: And new promise.
7: Better than we expected.
6: Jesus didn't come for just one man.
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2: American Family News. I'm Robert Thornton. After 5 days of deliberations, the jury in the trial of Lindsey Clancy is still deadlocked. They're being asked to consider whether the Massachusetts mom was criminally responsible for killing her 3 children before attempting to end her own life. Plymouth Superior Court Judge William Sullivan.
3: I'm going to ask you to come back tomorrow morning, 9 o'clock, and resume your deliberations. Remember my instructions. You all know them. And I will see everybody tomorrow morning.
2: Prosecutors say Clancy was responsible because she ordered her husband on errands before strangling her children. Her defense says she was suffering from postpartum psychosis, worsened by her antidepressant medication and following the command of a male voice. The Trump administration inks a deal with Venezuela's government, forming an oil partnership. Here's Fox's Jared Halpert.
4: American energy firms signed an agreement with Venezuela and the Trump administration to invest billions of dollars in the country's oil fields.
5: The mission is to bring peace, freedom, opportunity, and prosperity to the people of Venezuela.
4: Energy Secretary Chris Wright traveled to Caracas for a signing ceremony alongside interim Venezuelan President Delcy Rodriguez. In addition to firms like Chevron expanding its footprint in Venezuela, the Pentagon is taking a stake in North American Blue Energy Partners to develop more than a dozen oil fields.
2: In data center news, the Loudoun County Board of Supervisors voted yesterday to delay a proposal that would have blocked 23 data center projects from moving forward. The issue, those projects were grandfathered in before a moratorium. Fox 5 DC's Regina Urita reports.
6: The County Board of Supervisors delayed the vote for this proposal. Instead, they are asking for legal help from the county attorney, so they'll be working on that for the next month. But one thing is clear, there is a divide here for the future of data centers. On one side, we have residents who say enough is enough. They believe there needs to be more restrictions on data center developments. And then on the other side, we have supporters who say there's a lot of jobs at stake. And then there's a concern over electricity. Residents say they're worried about the strain on the power grid and what that could mean for the utility bills. But industry supporters argue the data center boom has brought good-paying jobs and much-needed investment to the county, and they say a moratorium could put that at risk.
2: CBS News was taking incoming from the left after noting that the Democrat Senate candidate from Michigan has a history of controversial social media posts about 9/11. As we approach the 25th anniversary of that terrible day, AFN Steve Jordahl reports.
7: CBS News posted this on its social media Monday, quote, "As the nation prepares to mark 25 years since September 11, 2001, Abdul El-Sayed, the Democratic nominee for U.S. Senate in Michigan, may be facing the risk of renewed scrutiny and fresh political attack." The left's response was over the top. Tim Graham of Media Research Center says the reason is a recent hire at CBS.
8: I think the people that were the angriest about this just don't like that CBS News has an editor-in-chief who actually has some affinity for Israel.
7: Former MSNBCer Mehdi Hassan called the post offensive, disgusting, and Islamophobic. Podcast host Tim Miller said it was despicable, anti-Muslim, and woke right garbage.
8: People are losing their minds. I mean, some of them we understand. You know, Oliver Darcy at the Status website, the former CNN reporter, is always writing about Barry Weiss and how Barry Weiss is ruining everything.
7: Graham says in addition to hating CBS because of its perceived move to the center, the left is getting tired of excusing and explaining the terrible campaign decisions El-Sayed continues to make.
8: When a candidate shows by who he who he brings on the campaign trail that he has an intense hatred of Israel. They can't abide that someone would question him. What did he say about 9/11?
2: On Wall Street, stocks are up today. The Dow climbed 295. The S&P added 35. The Nasdaq rose 118. West Texas Intermediate crude was around $90 a barrel. See more news at AFM.net.
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11: Out with the ones he's forgiven. He's a friend, Scripture says, of drunks and sinners. And even his name means forgiveness. Not only that, he does that even when we don't get better. If you know that, you'll get better. I'm Steve Brown. You think about that. Share what you just heard with a friend. 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

0: Megan Woods, Heaven Down Here on Moody Radio. The book of Ezra reminds us that God always keeps his promises and always gives us more than we deserve. 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
5: 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Have you created expectations you can't rightly fulfill?
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5: 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With Seeking Him, I'm Nancy DeMoss Wagamuth.
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5: God's grace shows up in how he relates to his people. 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God's grace restores broken spirits, offers a future to those who weren't certain there was one, and loves others, even when they don't know how to show love in return. One of the words that comes from grace is gracious. Being gracious suggests kindness in our actions, love in our decisions, and patience in how we respond to others. 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It doesn't condemn when it can start by lending a hand. We can learn from God's grace. We can share it. We can be changed by God's grace, and his grace can change others. 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

In Psalm 136, verse 1, the Bible says, "Give thanks to the Lord, for he is good, for his steadfast love endures forever."

0: When you feel like you just don't fit in, get ready for some good news. Spend some time reading about the men and women of the Bible, and it won't be long before you think,
1: they weren't perfect?
0: Every hero of the Christian faith had baggage, character flaws, broke God's law. When God told them to move, they stayed put. When he gave them something, they didn't take it. When he told them to stop following destructive trends, they ignored him. And when they finally followed, God called them peculiar. And it was a good thing. God doesn't want us to fit in. When we let God transform us, others might say,
2: you know, there's something different about you.
0: Be faithfully peculiar. Stand out. Someone who needs Jesus might just find answers in those who don't fit in. KCMH. Keep Christ most high.
3: American Family News. I'm Robert Thornton. After 5 days of deliberations, the jury in the trial of Lindsey Clancy is still deadlocked. They're being asked to consider whether the Massachusetts mom was criminally responsible for killing her three children before attempting to end her own life. Plymouth Superior Court Judge William Sullivan.
4: I'm going to ask you to come back tomorrow morning, 9 o'clock, and resume your deliberations. Remember my instructions. You all know them. And I will see everybody tomorrow morning.
3: Prosecutors say Clancy was responsible because she ordered her husband on errands before strangling her children. Her defense says she was suffering from postpartum psychosis, worsened by her antidepressant medication and following the command of a male voice. The Trump administration inks a deal with Venezuela's government, forming an oil partnership. Here's Fox's Jared Halper.
5: American energy firms signed an agreement with Venezuela and the Trump administration to invest billions of dollars in the country's oil fields.
6: The mission is to bring peace, freedom, opportunity, and prosperity to the people of Venezuela.
5: Energy Secretary Chris Wright traveled to Caracas for a signing ceremony alongside interim Venezuelan President Delcy Rodriguez. In addition to firms like Chevron expanding its footprint in Venezuela, the Pentagon is taking a stake in North American Blue Energy Partners to develop more than a dozen oil fields.
3: In data center news, the Loudoun County Board of Supervisors voted yesterday to delay a proposal that would have blocked 23 data center projects from moving forward. The issue? Those projects were grandfathered in before a moratorium. Fox 5 DC's Regina Urita reports.
7: The County Board of Supervisors delayed the vote for this proposal. Instead, they are asking for legal help from the county attorney, so they'll be working on that for the next month. But one thing is clear, there is a divide here for the future of data centers. On one side, we have residents who say enough is enough. They believe there needs to be more restrictions on data center developments. And then on the other side, we have supporters who say there's a lot of jobs at stake. And then there's a concern over electricity. Residents say they're worried about the strain on the power grid and what that could mean for the utility bills. But industry supporters argue the data center boom has brought good-paying jobs and much-needed investment to the county, and they say a moratorium could put that at risk.
3: CBS News was taking incoming from the left after noting that the Democrat Senate candidate from Michigan has a history of controversial social media posts about 9/11. As we approach the 25th anniversary of that terrible day, AFN Steve Jordahl reports.
8: CBS News posted this on its social media Monday, quote, as the nation prepares to mark 25 years since September 11, 2001, Abdul El-Sayed, the Democratic nominee for U.S. Senate in Michigan, may be facing the risk of renewed scrutiny and fresh political attack. The left's response was over the top. Tim Graham of Media Research Center says the reason is a recent hire at CBS.
9: I think the people that were the angriest about this just don't like that CBS News has an editor-in-chief who actually has some affinity for Israel.
8: Former MSNBCer Mehdi Hassan called the post offensive, disgusting, and Islamophobic. Podcast host Tim Miller said it was despicable, anti-Muslim, and woke right garbage.
9: People are losing their minds. I mean, some of them we understand. You know, Oliver Darcy at the Status website, the former CNN reporter, is always writing about Barry Weiss. Now Barry Weiss is ruining everything.
8: Graham says in addition to hating CBS because of its perceived move to the center, the left is getting tired of excusing and explaining the terrible campaign decisions El-Sayed continues to make.
9: when a candidate shows by who he who he brings on the campaign trail that he has an intense hatred of Israel. They can't abide that someone would question him. What did he say about 9/11?
3: On Wall Street, stocks are up today. The Dow climbed 295. The S&P added 35. The Nasdaq rose 118. West Texas Intermediate crude was around $90 a barrel. 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
12: 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I wouldn't even have thought it. 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Your spouse tells you they hate you? 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
1: That's Toby Mac on Moody Radio. Hi, it's Bill Meyer with a Christian artist update for you. Mike Weaver from the group Big Daddy Weave got very candid in a recent interview with CCM Magazine. 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

0: We live in a broken world, broken homes with broken people. We try quick fixes, but they don't last. Many parents are broken, and the pieces they show their children never clearly reflect what they should be like. 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Jesus invites us to give Him the broken pieces of our life and allow Him to put them together, remake us, and reveal us as whole. We serve a God who says, "I can make all things new." God sent His Son for the lost, rejected, and broken. Bring all your broken pieces and say one simple word: help. He's been waiting for your honest request. 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
1: American Family News. I'm Robert Thornton. After 5 days of deliberations, the jury in the trial of Lindsey Clancy is still deadlocked. They're being asked to consider whether the Massachusetts mom was criminally responsible for killing her three children before attempting to end her own life. Plymouth Superior Court Judge William Sullivan.
2: I'm going to ask you to come back tomorrow morning, 9 o'clock, and resume your deliberations. Remember my instructions. Y'all know them. And I will see everybody tomorrow morning.
1: Prosecutors say Clancy was responsible because she ordered her husband on errands before strangling her children. Her defense says she was suffering from postpartum psychosis, worsened by her antidepressant medication and following the command of a male voice. The Trump administration inks a deal with Venezuela's government, forming an oil partnership. Here's Fox's Jared Halpert.
3: American energy firms signed an agreement with Venezuela and the Trump administration to invest billions of dollars in the country's oil fields.
4: The mission is to bring peace, freedom, opportunity, and prosperity to the people of Venezuela.
3: Energy Secretary Chris Wright traveled to Caracas for a signing ceremony alongside interim Venezuelan President Delcy Rodriguez. In addition to firms like Chevron expanding its footprint in Venezuela, the Pentagon is taking a stake in North American Blue Energy Partners to develop more than a dozen oil fields.
1: In data center news, the Loudoun County Board of Supervisors voted yesterday to delay a proposal that would have blocked 23 data center projects from moving forward. The issue: those projects were grandfathered in before a moratorium. Fox 5 DC's Regina Urita reports.
5: The County Board of Supervisors delayed the vote for this proposal. Instead, they are asking for legal help from the county attorney, so they'll be working on that for the next month. But one thing is clear, there is a divide here for the future of data centers. On one side, we have residents who say enough is enough. They believe there needs to be more restrictions on data center developments. And then on the other side, we have supporters who say there's a lot of jobs at stake. And then there's a concern over electricity. Residents say they're worried about the strain on the power grid and what that could mean for the utility bills. But industry supporters argue the data center boom has brought good paying jobs and much needed investment to the county. And they say a moratorium could put that at risk.
1: CBS News was taking incoming from the left after noting that the Democrat Senate candidate from Michigan has a history of controversial social media posts about 9/11. As we approach the 25th anniversary of that terrible day, AFN Steve Jordahl reports.
6: CBS News posted this on its social media Monday, quote, "As the nation prepares to mark 25 years since September 11, 2001, Abdul El-Sayed, the Democratic nominee for U.S. Senate in Michigan, may be facing the risk of renewed scrutiny and fresh political attack." The left's response was over the top. Tim Graham of Media Research Center says the reason is a recent hire at CBS.
7: I think the people that were the angriest about this just don't like that CBS News has an editor-in-chief who actually has some affinity for Israel.
6: Former MSNBCer Mehdi Hassan called the post offensive, disgusting, and Islamophobic. Podcast host Tim Miller said it was despicable, anti-Muslim, and woke right garbage.
7: People are losing their minds. I mean, some of them we understand. You know, Oliver Darcy at the Status website, the former CNN reporter, is always writing about Barry Weiss. Now Barry Weiss is ruining everything.
6: Graham says in addition to hating CBS because of his perceived move to the center, The left is getting tired of excusing and explaining the terrible campaign decisions El Sayed continues to make.
7: When a candidate shows by who he who he brings on the campaign trail that he has an intense hatred of Israel, they can't abide that someone would question him. What did he say about 9/11?
1: On Wall Street, stocks are up today. The Dow climbed 295. The S&P added 35. The Nasdaq rose 118. West Texas Intermediate crude was around $90 a barrel. See more news at AFM.net.
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10: It points to a much larger event in the past. 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All this debris would have formed floating mats of vegetation, which would have been caught by ocean currents. These mats would have helped distribute plants and animals around the world after the flood.
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0: That's Franny Cash on Moody Radio. Hi, it's Bill Meyer with something to think about from theologian A.W. Tozer. He said, God never alters the robe of his righteousness to fit our sinful condition, but he alters our condition to fit his robe.
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0: That's the brother-sister group Cain and Living Water on Moody Radio. 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
4: 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Follow God. Make Him famous. 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Then don't be surprised when your transparency finally allows others to see God. 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
1: American Family News. I'm Robert Thornton. The jury returned home another day as deliberations continue in the trial of Lindsay Clancy, the Massachusetts mom who killed her three children and attempted to end her own life. Jurors are being asked to consider whether she's criminally responsible. When asked how long he thinks the jury will continue to deliberate, Clancy's attorney, Kevin Reddington, told reporters he does not have any expectations.
2: I would have no idea. I mean, that's up to them. It's their stamina, and they're just amazing people, obviously. We thought that it was the end of the road today, and they still are working hard.
1: The jurors told the judge yesterday they were deadlocked. An expert on communist China is downplaying the recent meeting of a group of 10 nations formed to be a counterweight to U.S. global influence. AFN's Chad Groening reports.
3: The Shanghai Cooperation Organization was formed 25 years ago by China, Russia, and four Central Asian states as a security forum and an alternative to Western-aligned organizations like the G7. In recent years, it has wanted to expand its scope and influence, pledging development and financial assistance. Gordon Chang is a senior fellow at the Gatestone Institute and author of Plan Red, China's Project to Destroy America. He says it is fortunate that India is part of the SCO.
4: There's a lot of hand-wringing about the summit of the Shanghai Cooperation Organization, but India has not permitted the SCO to actually be used as an anti-American organization. That's China's purpose. India has frustrated this. So we should be happy that India is there.
3: Chang says India is not always going to align with our policies.
4: But I wouldn't worry too much about the SCO meeting. China and Russia are declining states. Only the United States of the three superpowers is getting stronger. And one can say that there's really now only one superpower, and that's us.
3: I'm Chad Groening.
1: The mayor of New York City says there is now a temporary ban on student use of artificial intelligence through eighth grade in the nation's largest school system. Fox's Gernal Scott has more.
5: New York City Mayor Zoran Mamdani calls it a comprehensive policy on AI student use in class prior to high school. He said a one-year ban protects the person-to-person student-teacher relationship.
6: I have yet to see a study showing that AI is beneficial for students in elementary and middle school, with the exception, of course, of research sponsored by the very corporations that stand to profit.
5: The policy also puts in place screen time limits, including daily caps of 30 to 45 minutes, depending on grade level. Tech companies have pushed AI in the classroom to include an Academy of AI instruction to educate teachers. In New York, Gernal Scott, Fox News.
1: What was once Tropical Storm Edward has swamped southeast Texas with heavy rain and flash flooding. Intense rain triggered a life-threatening flash flood emergency across parts of Hardin and Tyler counties this morning. The system continues moving slowly north into East Texas. Heavy rain and some flash flooding is still possible. Polk County Judge Sidney Murphy spoke with Fox Weather.
7: We had not only the bursts of bad weather, of rain, but they brought wind with them as well. And it wasn't like a hurricane where it's just a sheet of water or a wind, you know, blowing off the coast. In this case, you had some outbursts in different areas. And so it's hard to determine exactly where they're going to hit or who was impacted.
1: Flood watches are in effect for parts of east and southeast Texas. Doctors are issuing their flu and COVID-19 vaccination recommendations ahead of the fall season. Fox's Tom Rigotti has more.
8: The Food and Drug Administration approved updated versions of both shots last week. That includes the first flu shot made with mRNA technology. The Moderna jab is for people aged 50 or older. Doctors say just about everyone starting at 6 months old should get the flu shot. But the virus is particularly dangerous for those 65 and older, pregnant women, young children, or anyone with chronic health issues. As for COVID shots, the FDA has only formally approved them for higher risk people.
1: And that's all our time for now. Find more news at AFM.net.
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5: This is Max Lucado. On the second day of the D-Day invasion, Leon was taken captive by the Nazis. While being marched to a POW camp, he and another soldier escaped. A farmer found them and put them in touch with the French underground. They took his U.S. credentials and created a French ID card for him. He made it back to the Allied camp, yet with no American ID, he was suspected of being a spy. He rolled up his sleeve and said, "Would this prove I'm an American?" It was a tattoo of an eagle, and on its breast was an American flag with the word "mother" written across it. That convinced them. Sound familiar? God says, "See, I have engraved you on the palms of my hands." Isaiah 49 and verse 16. Satan is vicious, but he will not be victorious. Why? Your name is tattooed on God's hand. This is Max Lucado.
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This is Moody Radio. There are a lot of people who feel like their past is just too messed up for God to ever forgive them. And if you're one of those people, I want you to listen closely to the words of this song from Toby Mac.

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5: 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We check labels to be sure our food has the ingredients we think are healthy. Are we less careful with our hearts, our minds? Do we pay as much attention to what we read, listen to, or watch? What about our closest friends, the jokes we share, the places we go? We're not talking about a legalistic list of life rules for successful spirituality. We're just thinking about the things we work hard to protect, while some that may be more important are treated with less care. What if treating our hearts, minds, and families was as important as protecting our homes, cars, and health? Sure, we've asked a lot of questions, but sometimes good questions lead to good answers. So here's one more. What can you do today that can help protect yourself from those negative influences that visit far too often? Choices matter because our hearts matter. KCMH.
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4: American Family News, I'm Robert Thornton. The judge in the Lindsey Clancy trial sent jurors home this afternoon and told them to return tomorrow for a sixth day of deliberations. Earlier, the judge delivered another instruction to the deadlocked jury, urging jurors to keep trying to reach a verdict after the panel again said it was unable to come to a decision. The instruction is known in Massachusetts as the Tui Rodriguez charge, sometimes called the dynamite charge. It is given to a deadlocked jury to encourage continued deliberations. A plane carrying Department of Homeland Security Secretary Mark Wayne Mullen made an emergency landing today after the aircraft suffered engine failure. Mullen was traveling from Georgia to Washington, D.C. when the U.S. Coast Guard plane was diverted to Ronald Reagan Washington National Airport. The aircraft is one of the Coast Guard planes that the Department of Homeland Security had flagged last year because of its age. President Donald Trump is vowing to travel as far as it takes to boost Republicans in the midterms. Fox's Jared Halpern has more.
5: With polls showing Democrats within striking distance of flipping the Senate in November, President Trump says he'll travel around the country on behalf of Republican candidates.
6: So I will go to Alaska to make sure that a great senator gets reelected.
5: Republican Dan Sullivan is trying to win reelection against former Democratic Congresswoman Mary Peltola. Next week, President Trump headlines a rare midterm Republican convention in Dallas and says in the last 30 days before the midterm elections, he'll make a lot of stops at the White House. Jared Halpern, Fox News.
4: The tropical system, once known as Edward, dumped a lot of rain in southeast Texas, causing flooding. Fox Weather's Brandi Campbell reports from Koontz, Texas.
7: You know, in the overnight hours, I think people were caught off guard with just how much rainfall the storm was able to produce. You know, we were just eating lunch, and one of the locals said he didn't even know to expect the level of storm that came through. He had no idea, but of course, woke up to see what impacts they did have. And yes, some of it was roads being covered in not just a little bit of water, but we're talking about a couple of feet of water. So that's what we covered early this morning. That was a local highway. Cars were definitely driving through about 2 feet of water. And then there was also an instance where one car was fully submerged.
4: The heaviest rain has fallen east and northeast of the Houston metro area. The National Weather Service says it is estimated that over 10 inches fell over parts of southeast Texas with a bullseye between 18 and 20 inches near Koontz. In other weather news, the tropical Pacific continues to be quite active as there are three named storms. One of those is Lowell, which continues to rapidly intensify. The Hurricane Center says it is forecast to be a powerful hurricane for the next several days. There is some concern for Hawaii as the storm is forecast to possibly curve in the direction of the state by late weekend. Pro-life advocates are calling on Congress to once again defund big abortion. More from AFN's Chris Woodward.
8: Last year's major budget reconciliation bill included a temporary ban on Medicaid dollars to places providing abortion. But that provision expired earlier this summer, opening the door for Medicaid reimbursements to resume. Mark Wiltz, Director of Government Affairs at Live Action.
9: We have been fighting in Congress to stop those dollars and stop abortion clinics from receiving those, but there are a couple different hurdles that sort of get at that apple. And so the way to do that is by Congress passing a reconciliation bill that includes a measure to defund big abortion providers, just like the One Big Beautiful Bill, because the One Big Beautiful Bill was a reconciliation spending bill. So we need that same vehicle in order to get that done again.
8: Wilt says pro-life groups are actively negotiating with leaders in the House, Senate, and the White House. He emphasizes that defunding Planned Parenthood remains a core priority for the movement.
9: So So we want Republicans to have the ability to defund Planned Parenthood again so we can put that money towards more things that affirm life and less things that cause death.
8: While federal lawmakers weigh their options, Wills notes that state leaders do not have to wait on Washington. Live Action is urging state lawmakers and governors across the country to exercise their Supreme Court-affirmed authority to strip Planned Parenthood from their individual state budgets as well.
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In 1 Chronicles 16:8, the Bible says, "Give thanks to the Lord, call upon his name, make known his deeds among the peoples."

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0: That's Torrin Wells on Moody Radio. Hi, it's Bill Meyer with a Christian artist update for you. Last week, Brandon Lake and Phil Wickham performed in front of over 35,000 people in the UK. Brandon posted this, "Tonight was revival." You can see a really cool video from that concert on Brandon's Facebook reel.
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2: Gonna have weddings. Whew. We had a wedding. I don't know what it means. I just know what it is. I love you women. He broke the code. I don't know. Bridesmaids. Some of you women go nuts with your bridesmaids. You have like 8, 10, 12, and guys are calling people they ain't talked to since like the third grade. And hey, it has been a while, hasn't it? What are you doing Saturday? Cool, what's your dad doing? Well, how's little Tommy now?
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0: Megan Woods and Heaven Down Here on Moody Radio. 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

In Isaiah 41:10, the Bible says, "Do not fear, for I am with you. Do not be dismayed, for I am your God. I will strengthen you and help you. I will uphold you with my righteous right hand."

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1: For the American Family News, I'm Rusty Pugh. The shooting spree in Minneapolis Wednesday leaves three people dead, including the shooter, and six people injured. Jill Nato has that story.
2: The suspect opened fire inside an apartment building in the afternoon, causing residents to run for their lives.
3: All the front doors were busted. As I was walking down the ramp, two different people was laying there covered in blood.
4: I heard cursing, and then I just heard shot, shot, shot, shot.
2: Police say officers ran into the building, finding blood and victims as they heard more gunshots. Two officers were hit, one in the abdomen, another in the shin. A third officer suffered a non-life-threatening injury. The suspected gunman was found dead. No word yet on a motive, but one neighbor said he'd been avoiding the suspect for the past few weeks because that suspect had been showing off a weapon. Jill Nato, Fox News.
1: Tuesday, New York Governor Kathy Hochul and Mayor Zohran Mamdani urged the federal government to release $87 million in counterterrorism funding, accusing President Trump of defunding the police. Attorney General Todd Blanche pushes back, saying the Trump administration has always been willing to fund anti-terror efforts.
5: And they know that they have not spent the money we've already given them. And so for them to come out at this point in time, ahead of the somber events coming forth next week, ahead of 9/11, and suggest that President Trump is defunding the police is laughable.
1: President Trump says he's preparing for an aggressive final push to help Republicans hold on to Congress in November, targeting 35 key races.
6: President Trump told GOP lawmakers Wednesday he plans to campaign in battleground states beginning in October while also holding as many as 10 teletown halls a night, saying they work amazingly. He specifically mentioned plans to campaign for Republican Senator Dan Sullivan in Alaska and Senate candidate Ken Paxton in Texas. The president says the final stretch will mean no days off. Comparing the potentially brutal schedule to the final 120 days of his 2024 presidential campaign, during which he claims he swore off playing golf as he focuses on keeping the House and Senate in Republican hands. Ted Lindner, Fox News.
1: Eight House Democrats joined with every House Republican Tuesday to vote to condemn socialism and call for passage of the Save America Act. Florida Republican gubernatorial candidate and Representative Byron Donalds accuses Democrats of not wanting to condemn socialism because their voters support socialism.
7: And what you're also seeing from the Democrats now is they're trying to be quiet about socialism. They're trying to walk it back because they know the American people reject it every single time they hear about it.
1: Disaster relief teams are rushing to Nepal to bring aid to the victims of the terrible flood there last week. Steve Jordahl reports.
8: A little more than a week ago, a massive piece of glacier in the Himalayas broke off and crashed into a lake, sending a monster wave of water, mud, and debris hurtling down the Tishuli River, taking with it whole towns and thousands of unsuspecting victims. Edward Graham of Samaritan's Purse says it was one of the worst natural disasters he's seen.
9: Just horrific images and videos coming out. It's one of those things you had to check to make sure it wasn't AI or something coming out of Hollywood, California.
8: Samaritan's Purse is one of several relief agencies that has responded. They had a head start.
9: We have partners from the 2015 earthquake that we continue to support. We linked up with them on our 767 cargo plane that we base out of Greensboro, North Carolina, was loaded up over this past weekend, and it's already en route.
8: And Graham says there will be more flights to follow.
9: We know there's going to need to be water filters, hygiene kits, solar lights, blankets, water cans to carry water to other locations.
8: Nepal is closed to the gospel, but that hasn't stopped Samaritan's Purse, which describes its purpose as providing disaster relief in Jesus' name.
9: That's why we go, to let people know they're loved and they're not forgotten, they're not forsaken. Some people want to know, why did this happen, or why did God allow this to happen? And or is God angry with me? And we want people to know that God loves you.
8: Go to SamaritansPurse.org to find out more. I'm Steve Jordahl.
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7: 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We see that. We are just temporary sojourners here. Yes, we want our leaders to be righteous, and we pray for their salvation, but be careful, don't get caught up in the whirlwind of fighting for politics, whatever it might be.
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7: Yes, we do, Dave, but there's more to what meets the eye. 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
7: He's a man. He's not Jesus. He's not divine. But the things that God had him do point to what Christ would do. Okay? So back to our passage here. He says, chapter 7, verse 1, and by the way, while you turn there, there are all kinds of typology in the scriptures, and I can share a few examples. Like, we know that Jesus is the seed that would have his heel bruised, and through that bruising, he would crush the serpent's head. Genesis 3. We know that he is the seed of Abraham, in which the nation would be blessed. We know that what we saw a couple weeks ago when Abraham offered his son, he received him back, and that was a type of resurrection. It was a picture of resurrection. We see that, Hebrews 11:19. We know that in Numbers 21:8, when Moses raised the pole of the bronze serpent, it was a type that Christ would need to be lifted up on the cross and die. And you would need to look upon him, believing for salvation. It's typology. We know that Jesus is our Passover lamb, that he typifies that, that he is the type. The Passover lamb is the type. He is the antitype. He is the fulfillment of that, okay? So back to Melchizedek now. For this Melchizedek, chapter 7, verse 1, he's referring back to what he just read, what I just read, 7:1. He just spoke of Jesus as a high priest according to the order of Melchizedek forever. For, now he's explaining. For this Melchizedek, I'm going to explain about him now, right? That's what he's going to do. And this confirms the central point of the passage, that Jesus is superior because he has a superior priesthood, as we're going to say. For this Melchizedek, king of Salem, priest of the Most High, we're going to see, first of all, that he's a king and priest. When you look at the Jews of the Levitical priesthood, you couldn't be a king. You couldn't be a king and priest. It's not possible. You couldn't. The law would not allow it. But Melchizedek lived during Abraham's time, which was way before the time of the law, the Levitical priesthood. Thus, Melchizedek's priesthood preceded, it came before the Levitical priesthood. That's important. So, and it's also important to note, this is a letter to the Hebrews. These are Jews, okay? And even at this time when it was written, there were sacrifices being done in the temple. The temple had not yet been destroyed.

guilt. But the only ones who truly had their guilt removed were those who by faith had truly trusted in the seed of Abraham who to come. Okay? And so here, for this Melchizedek, king of Salem, priest of the Most High, this is the first correspondence we see between Jesus and Melchizedek here in this passage. Jesus is also a king and priest. We know from Hebrews chapter 1, verse 8, we saw this earlier. But of the Son, he says, thy throne, O God, is forever and ever. He says, and the righteous scepter is the scepter of his kingdom. Jesus is king. He is the king of kings. He is the Lord of lords. Remember what Jesus' response to Pilate was? Turn to John 19. John 19, verse 33. And this is when Jesus is on trial. You know, now he's before Pilate. Pilate therefore entered again the praetorium and summoned Jesus. And he said to him, are you the king of the Jews? Now remember, that was the charge that was put on his cross. And they put on it that he was the king of the Jews, right? And Jesus answered and said, are you saying this on your own initiative or did others tell you about me? Pilate answered, I am not a Jew, am I? Your own nation and a chief priest delivered you up to me. What have you done? Jesus answered, my kingdom is not of this world. If my kingdom were of this world, then my servants would be fighting that I might not be delivered up to the Jews. But as it is, my kingdom is not of this realm. This is on a side note. We get people who want to fight for politics. You know, there's good stuff and there's bad stuff. Yes, we need to be good citizens and vote righteously. But the Lord's kingdom is not of this world. We see that. We are just temporary sojourners here. Yes, we want our leaders to be righteous. And we pray for their salvation. But be careful. Don't get caught up in the whirlwind of fighting for politics, whatever it might be. Jesus said, my kingdom is not of this world, or my servants will be fighting. Okay? And he goes on, Pilate said to him, therefore, verse 37, so you're a king. Jesus answered, you say correctly that I am a king. For this I have been born, and for this I have come into the world, to bear witness of the truth. Everyone who hears the truth hears my voice. He told Pilate he's king, and he is the king of kings and lord of lords. But not only is he a king like Melchizedek, he is also a priest of the Most High. We see this all throughout the book of Hebrews. Turn back a little bit to Hebrews 2:17. We'll take a little ride through the priestly statements of Jesus in Hebrews. Hebrews 2:17, therefore he had to be made like his brethren in all things. That means he had to become human like us, yet without sin, okay? That he might become a merciful and faithful high priest in the things pertaining to God, to make propitiation for the sins of the people. For since he himself was tempted in that which he suffered, he is able to come to the aid of those who are tempted. Therefore, holy brethren, partakers of a heavenly calling, consider Jesus, the apostle and high priest of our confession. And then turn to chapter 4, verse 14. Chapter 4, verse 14. Since then, we have a great high priest who has passed through the heavens. He's accomplished salvation. Jesus, the Son of God. Let us hold fast our confession. For we do not have a high priest who cannot sympathize with our weaknesses, but one who's been tempted in all things as we are, yet without sin. Let us therefore draw near with confidence the throne of grace that we might receive mercy and find grace to help in time of need. He's king and priest. Hebrews 5:8. Although he was a son, he learned obedience in the things which he suffered. And having been made perfect or complete, he became to all those who obey him the source of eternal salvation, being designated by God as a high priest according to the order of Melchizedek. Four times in other places we have the statement in Hebrews, thou art a priest forever. So then, like Melchizedek, Jesus is both king and priest, which we're going to see makes him far superior to the shadows. When people don't have Jesus, they elevate the shadows. Religiously, when people don't know Jesus, when they're in the spirit, they elevate the shadows. And believers can be tempted to go that way because they want a quick fix. And there are bad guys that come around with the shadows. We see that in Galatians. They come around. So then, we see here that he is a priest forever. So now, notice our passage. We see that he prefigured Christ, but how so? Notice, first of all, he met Abraham. It's kind of interesting. When he was returning from the slaughter of kings.
Let's go back to Jim.

Genesis 14. I don't even know if we've gone there yet. We'd read it earlier, but let's go to Genesis 14, and we're going to look at verse 17. And while you're going there, I'm going to read our passage. For this Melchizedek, king of Salem, priest of the Most High God, who met Abraham as he was returning from the slaughter of the kings and blessed him. And this is what we see here in Genesis 14, 17. Then after his return from the defeat of Chedorlaomer and the kings who were with him, the king of Sodom went out to meet him in the valley of Sheba, that is the king's valley. And Melchizedek, king of Salem, that's our guy, brought out bread and wine, and now he was a priest of God Most High. And he blessed him and said, blessed be Abram of God Most High, possessor of heaven and earth, and blessed be God Most High, who has delivered your enemies into your hand. And he gave him a tenth of all. Very interesting here. So Abraham, Lot got himself in some trouble. And Abraham went out by God's grace and God's power and defeated the kings. And he got all the spoil. And when he was coming back, he met Melchizedek. Melchizedek blessed him and he gave him a tenth of the spoils. You see, and what happened? He was blessed. Back in our passage, chapter 7, verse 1, Melchizedek, king of Salem, priest of the Most High, who met Abraham, he was returning from the slaughter of the kings, and blessed him. In Greek, the term blessed comes from the Greek word eulogeo. Legeo means to speak. Eula means good. It means to speak well. That's where we get our word eulogy, right? To speak well of somebody. So he is speaking well. And notice, Melchizedek blessed Abraham by speaking well of God. You know, if you're really blessing somebody, you relate it in the context of what God has done. You see, that's when someone is blessed, okay? Speaking high, pointing out how God had delivered Abraham. He blessed Abraham by pointing out the Most High delivered you. That's a blessing. So when you think of blessing, it's speaking well. Does it ever cross your mind to give the Lord the glory? When you speak well, son, you did a great job playing piano. Oh, the Lord enabled you to do a great job. That was wonderful. You see the difference? See the difference? One's a blessing and one is an elevation of somebody, right? As Paul shares David's words in Romans 4, I'm going to have this verse here. Romans 4, 6. Just as David speaks of the blessing upon the man whom God reckons righteous and works, blessed are those whose lawless deeds have been forgiven. Romans 4, 7. And whose sins have been covered. Romans 4, 8. Blessed is the man whose sin the Lord will not take into account. You're blessed if you're forgiven by Jesus. You're blessed. Ephesians 1, 3. Blessed be the God and Father of our Lord Jesus Christ, who has blessed us with every spiritual blessing. Wouldn't you say, hey, we're so blessed, we got every spiritual blessing? No, blessed be him because he blessed us with those blessings. You see? So Melchizedek blessed Abraham. And then notice he received tithes from him. Chapter 7, verse 1, for this Melchizedek, king of Salem, priest of the Most High God, who met Abraham as he was returning from the slaughter of the kings and blessed him. We just talked about that. To whom, verse 2, Abraham apportioned or literally divided out, that's what it means, a tenth of all the spoils. The slaughter of the kings. He defeated a lot of people and there was a lot of booty. And he gave to Melchizedek a tenth of the spoils of the victory. Now, we'll talk about this in a minute, because the word tithe means tenth. That's what it means. So we'll talk about this, the idea of tithes, you know, because you hear that a lot. Churches, tithes, you give your tithes. No, tithes, okay. You hear that, right? What does that mean? We'll talk about that in a minute. So notice we're going to see a little more. What can we learn from Melchizedek's kingship? Notice here, after he gave a tenth of spoils, and we'll look at that in a minute, he says, was first of all, by translation of his name, king of righteousness, then also king of Salem, which is king of peace. So first of all, by the translation of his name, Melech is king, Zadik is righteousness, Melchizedek, king of righteousness. The reality is there are none righteous, not even one. We see that in the Old Testament, and Paul repeats that in Romans chapter 3. The only way one is righteous is through faith in the righteous one. Melchizedek was a believer. He was a king of righteousness. And that prefigures Christ. Christ is the righteous one, as we'll see. He is the righteous one.
And then notice he is also the king of peace. The term Salem, king of Salem, Salem means peace. He was the king of what we now call Jerusalem. He was the king of peace. Now, in the ancient Near East, names were very important. They represented one's persons and his character. Melchizedek, who I believe typifies Christ, who prefigures him and points to things that Christ would be, was a king of righteousness and peace. Did not Jesus alone bring righteousness and peace? So Melchizedek prefigures him. He was a king of righteousness and a king of peace. You see, Jesus Christ personifies righteousness. He's called the righteous one by Peter, Stephen, and Ananias, Acts 3:14, 7:52, and 22:14. He's called the righteous one. We know in 1 John 2:1, John shares that we have an advocate with the Father, Jesus Christ the righteous. That means that everything Christ does is upright. It is just. It is right. In the Psalms, we see the character of our Lord. Psalm 11:7. For the Lord is righteous. He loves righteousness. The upright will behold his face. Psalm 116:5, gracious is the Lord and righteous. Yes, our God is compassionate. Psalm 119:137, righteous art thou, O Lord, and upright are thy judgments. You know, whenever I get into a quandary about thinking about things, about, you know, why is this person, why would they go to hell, this and that, you know, and things, I start to think stuff like that, I go back to the Word of God to stabilize my soul. No, God is righteous. Everything he does is righteous. Everything. And so we know that, and I can take comfort in that and not try to figure things out on my own, but believe the Word of God. Believe the Word of God. Go back to his character. We know that it is none other than the righteous one who bears our sin and iniquity. Isaiah 53:11, as a result of the anguish of his soul, he will see it and be satisfied by his knowledge. The righteous one, my servant, will justify the many, and he will bear their iniquities. Romans 5:1, therefore, having been justified by faith, and that's faith in Jesus, we have peace with God through Jesus Christ our Lord. Tremendous. And guess what? In Christ, righteousness and peace come together. Psalm 85, verse 7. Show us thy loving kindness, O Lord, and grant us thy salvation. I will hear what God the Lord will say, for he will speak peace to his people, to his godly ones. But let them not turn back to folly. Surely his salvation is near those who fear him, that glory may dwell in our land. Loving kindness and truth have met together. Righteousness and peace have kissed each other. 2 Corinthians 5:21, he made him who knew no sin to be sin on our behalf, that we might become the righteousness of God in him. Melchizedek, king of righteousness, king of peace. Jesus exemplifies those things, being the righteous one, and the only one who brings true peace is Jesus. So Melchizedek, I believe, certainly prefigures Christ. So what else can we observe about him? Well, he was in the eternal priesthood. Here's the part where all these people, you know, they do these studies of this, and, you know, you read what they say, and they don't do it, but if you do, you go, what are they talking about? They get all caught up like here in verse 3, and they write books about it, rather than just talking about what we just talked about. Look at verse 3. Without father, without mother, without genealogy, having neither beginning of days nor end of life, but made like the Son of God, he abides a priest perpetually. They go, oh boy, he's a mysterious figure, right? And they say, he's not a man. He had no father and mother. You got to look at the context. This is in the context of a priesthood. The Levitical priest had to know your genealogy. You could not be a priest without knowing the father and mother and the genealogy. You couldn't be a priest. Now, here, the point is he didn't need a genealogy. He didn't have one. Look down at verse 6. And I wish the people that wrote those books would just go two more verses, three verses. Verse 6. But to the one whose genealogy is not traced. There you go. Context. It explains it right there. So what is he talking about with these statements with that back in verse 3? He's saying he did not have a genealogy to prove he was a priest, like the Levitical priesthood. He was of a different order, a different priesthood. And notice his priesthood is not a temporal shadow, but a perpetual. So notice he says here, without father, without mother, without genealogy, having neither beginning of days nor end of life, but made like the Son of God, he abides a priest perpetually. The point is, Melchizedek's priesthood was not based on parentage or origin,
as compared to Levitical priesthood. But he was made like. He wasn't made a son of God. It's like. It's talking about the comparison, okay? You know, when I say he ran like a gazelle, I'm not saying he's a gazelle. I'm saying he ran like one. It's like, okay? So like the Son of God, his priesthood is perpetual. So Jesus, being both the Son of God and Son of Man, as Son of Man, he had a birth and death, but as a Son of God, there was never a time when he didn't exist. His priesthood is forever. It's perpetual. And that's the point that Melchizedek points to with his mysterious life. It points to the perpetual priesthood. That's the point. We see later on in verse 17, Psalm 110:4, which David shares, quoted, Hebrews 7:17, "Thou art a priest," what? "Forever." It's forever because you're of the order of Melchizedek, not the Levites. You're of a different order that Melchizedek prefigured. God did this to show us the differences. God had this all work out with all these Melchizedek and even all this stuff so that we would see that Jesus' priesthood is eternal, not temporal. The temporal priesthood that they were tempted to go back to, which doesn't do anything but just covers your conscience for a little while until worse happens, okay? That points to the true priesthood, our great high priest, Jesus, the Lamb of God who takes away the sin of the world. And Melchizedek pointed to the eternality of that. So then, we meet Melchizedek, King of Righteousness, King of Peace, a priest of the Most High God. This Melchizedek, I believe, is a type of Christ. Turn to Zechariah 6:12. You might remember in our Wednesday Bible study, we went through this, and we saw this in Zechariah 6:12, talking about the future, that there would be, at that time, there would be a king and priest. Zechariah 6:12. "Then say to him, thus says the Lord of hosts, behold, a man whose name is Branch." That points to Jesus. We see later on, he's the one who branches forth. "For he will branch out from where he is, and he will build the temple of the Lord. Yes, it is he who will build the temple of the Lord, and he who will bear the honor and sit and rule on his throne." There's the king, right? "Thus he will be a priest on his throne, and the council of peace will be between the two offices." Jesus is the king. He's a sovereign over all, but he's also a gracious, merciful high priest, one who intercedes for us, one who gave himself for us, one who we can go to in time of need and should go to boldly before his throne. So this is complex stuff. That's why earlier he said, hey, I want to talk about Melchizedek, right? Chapter 5, verse 8. But it's too hard to talk about him. But now we can, right? So now at this point, as we finish up in the last verses here from 4 to 10, we are to observe his greatness. We're to observe his greatness. Verse 4, "Now observe how great this man was, to whom Abraham, the patriarch, gave a tenth of the choicest spoils." Remember the Jews? They would say, just to elevate their salvation, supposedly, they say, "We're of Abraham. Abraham's the guy. We're of Abraham. We're genetically lined with him, so that means we're saved." Well, no, it doesn't. You got to be saved by faith. And so here, he's saying, notice, observe. The term observe here means to gaze with an attempt to perceive. Take a look closely and try to understand. Observe how great a man to whom Abraham, the patriarch, gave a tenth of the choicest spoils. So now we are to perceive mentally how Melchizedek was great. And in contrast, how Christ is even greater because Melchizedek prefigures him. And now we're going to be given three reasons that we're going to observe, three things to observe that show that Jesus' priesthood is better than Levitical priesthood.

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1: Yes, we did, Dave. 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It's Christ. 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

0: Knowing God from Harvest with Pastor and Evangelist Greg Laurie.
1: Luke chapter 18. Jesus says two men went into the temple to pray. One was a Pharisee, that would be a religious leader. The other was a despised tax collector. The Pharisee stood by himself and he prayed this: God, I thank you, I'm not like other people, cheaters, sinners, adulterers. I fast twice a week. I give a tenth of my income. And the tax collector stood at a distance. He dared not even lift his eyes to heaven as he prayed. Instead, he beat his chest in sorrow, saying, "Oh God, be merciful to me, a sinner." Now Jesus offers his conclusion. I tell you, that sinner, not the Pharisee, returned home justified before God. For those that exalt themselves will be humbled, and those that humble themselves will be exalted. We'll stop there. So God sees things differently than we see. We look at the outside, God looks on the inside. We think by living a good life, we will find ourselves getting to heaven. But you're not going to get to heaven by living a good life at all. No, heaven is not for good people. Heaven is for forgiven people, you see. No matter what sins you have committed, God will forgive you if you'll admit those sins and turn your back on them and start to follow Jesus Christ. But you must come to Him.
0: You were created to know God. Find out how to begin a relationship with Him by going to harvest.org. Just click on Know God. Already know God? Invite others to learn more about what it means to follow Jesus. Answers to questions about the Christian faith, online courses for Christian growth, and video messages from Pastor Greg Laurie can be found at harvest.org.
2: 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Reverent Fear of God was written by Karen Huang and read by Joyce Dinkins.
3: I killed people in the past, Tanitan said. But ever since I chose to believe in Jesus Christ, He will not allow me to commit such practices anymore. Tanitan, a member of the Ilonggo tribe from the Sierra Madre Mountains in the Philippines, came from a culture of headhunting. In comparing his life before he knew God to his life now, Tanitan said, "Before, I was afraid to die, but not afraid to kill. Now, I am afraid to kill, but not afraid to die." As I read Tanitan's story in the book To the Headhunters of Sierra Madre by Florentino Santos, I thought of how his newfound fear of or reverence toward God developed his desire to obey Him. I remembered Moses' words to the Israelites before they entered the land God promised them in Deuteronomy chapter 10. "What does the Lord your God ask of you but to fear the Lord your God?" Reverence toward God was to be reflected in obedience to Him. God's people were to walk in obedience to Him, to love Him, and to observe the Lord's commands and decrees. As believers in Jesus, our deep respect for God's holiness compels us to hate evil and do what pleases Him. Let's ask Him to help us make reverence toward God a way of life. Today's encouragement was provided by Our Daily Bread Ministries.
4: American Family News, I'm Mr. Pugh. The shooting spree in Minneapolis Wednesday leaves three people dead, including the shooter, and six people injured. Jill Nato has that story.
5: The suspect opened fire inside an apartment building in the afternoon, causing residents to run for their lives.
6: All the front doors were busted. As I was walking down the ramp, two different people was laying there, covered in blood.
7: I heard cursing, and then I just heard shot, shot, shot, shot.
5: Police say officers ran into the building, finding blood and victims as they heard more gunshots. Two officers were hit, one in the abdomen, another in the shin. A third officer suffered a non-life-threatening injury. The suspected gunman was found dead. No word yet on a motive, but one neighbor said he'd been avoiding the suspect for the past few weeks because that suspect had been showing off a weapon. Jill Nato, Fox News.
4: Tuesday, New York Governor Kathy Hochul and Mayor Zohran Mamdani urged the federal government to release $87 million in counterterrorism funding, accusing President Trump of defunding the police. Attorney General Todd Blanche pushes back, saying the Trump administration has always been willing to fund anti-terror efforts.
8: And they know that they have not spent the money we've already given them. And for them to come out at this point in time, ahead of the somber events coming forth next week, ahead of 9/11, and suggest that President Trump is defunding the police is laughable.
4: President Trump says he's preparing for an aggressive final push to help Republicans hold on to Congress in November, targeting 35 key races.
9: President Trump told GOP lawmakers Wednesday he plans to campaign in battleground states beginning in October while also holding as many as 10 teletown halls a night, saying they work amazingly. He specifically mentioned plans to campaign for Republican Senator Dan Sullivan in Alaska and Senate candidate Ken Paxton in Texas. The president says the final stretch will mean no days off, comparing the potentially brutal schedule to the final 120 days of his 2024 presidential campaign, during which he claims he swore off playing golf as he focuses on keeping the House and Senate in Republican hands. Ted Lindner, Fox News.
4: Eight House Democrats joined with every House Republican Tuesday to vote to condemn socialism and call for passage of the Save America Act. Florida Republican gubernatorial candidate and Representative Byron Donalds accuses Democrats of not wanting to condemn socialism because their voters support socialism.
10: And what you're also seeing from the Democrats now is they're trying to be quiet about socialism. They're trying to walk it back because they know the American people reject it every single time they hear about it.
4: Disaster relief teams are rushing to Nepal to bring aid to the victims of the terrible flood there last week. Steve Jordahl reports.
11: A little more than a week ago, a massive piece of glacier in the Himalayas broke off and crashed into a lake, sending a monster wave of water, mud, and debris hurtling down the Tishuli River, taking with it whole towns and thousands of unsuspecting victims. Edward Graham of Samaritan's Purse says it was one of the worst natural disasters he's seen.
12: Just horrific images and videos coming out. It's one of those things you had to check to make sure it wasn't AI or something coming out of Hollywood, California.
11: Samaritan's Purse is one of several relief agencies that has responded. They had a head start.
12: We have partners from the 2015 earthquake that we continue to support. We linked up with them on our 767 cargo plane that we base out of Greensboro, North Carolina, was loaded up over this past weekend, and it's already en route.
11: And Graham says there will be more flights to follow.
12: We know there's going to need to be water filters, hygiene kits, solar lights, blankets, water cans to carry water to other locations.
11: Nepal is closed to the gospel, but that hasn't stopped Samaritan's Purse, which describes its purpose as providing disaster relief in Jesus' name.
12: That's why we go, to let people know they're loved and they're not forgotten, they're not forsaken. Some people want to know, why did this happen, or why did God allow this to happen? And or is God angry with me? And we want people to know that God loves you.
11: Go to SamaritansPurse.org to find out more. I'm Steve Jordahl.
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14: 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Had Ehrlich's claims just remained in his books, the damage would have been minimal. 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
15: Where is he taking him? Please understand, it's not like you're going from Haran and then they're going to go to this neighborhood on this side of town and buy a house and therefore you could develop a ministry right here. No, Abraham is nomadic. He is moving from one place to the next place as he moves around in the land of Canaan. Think of his life from just a human perspective, you've left family, you've left relatives, you've left all these people, and you've picked up your tribe, basically just him and Sarah, Eleazar, and some other people that are a part of this group of people that help take care of his sheep and all these different things. Lot obviously was there, and they move away, and they're just wandering around. God, where are we going? Let's keep going, keep moving, and you're going to have a child. Okay, God, could we just do this real quick? So this is going to be a big nation that you're going to establish. You got some land out here. We could make this work. No. Abraham even comes to him and says, well, since you're not fulfilling what you said, why don't I just use Eleazar and let the inheritance go to him so that all that I've acquired continues forward. God says, no. He waits until Sarah is old and then comes the child. And then it's just one child. Then he's going to say, go kill the child. Come on, God. Would you make a little bit of sense? It seems like that's what makes things even more difficult in walking with God. But the end result, which we will find about tomorrow, the end result is awesome. God is saying he has a new way. He is the way, the truth, and the life. We have to accept his way. In our case, salvation. We have to accept his way. Then we have to let the Spirit of truth, guide and direct our lives before this life and life abundantly works. So that's the reason why this process has to be completely his way, because it's a whole new way of thinking. It's a whole new way of functioning in any aspect we would look at. If you want to look at Moses, a whole new way of thinking. Here's a man that once depended on a sword, is now going to depend on a stick. Come on, man, a stick for 2 million people to get across the Red Sea? Couldn't you just send a boat? You know, just open up the Red Sea. You know we're trying to get through. Now put it at flood stage. Open it up. Why do I have to come and use a stick in order to follow and obey you? Why? See, these things, when we are trying to follow God to where common sense is the God of our lives, obeying God, experiencing a friendship with God is going to be a challenge. Here is how we get past that challenge. Here's the first thing we would learn as we continue down this road of how faith works. And the first thing we see here is when we look right at verse 21. Was not Abraham our father justified by works? In other words, God called Abraham righteous. He said he's a righteous man. But in telling him how righteous he is, meaning that he has an aptitude to do what's right. You see the same thing when he says Sarah is his sister. Technically, that's true. But Sarah is his sister only because he's afraid of Pharaoh. Now, when we look at this process, the minute Pharaoh comes to him and he's challenged to do the right thing, you don't have to beat it into him. You don't have to force him into anything. Abraham does exactly as he's supposed to do. You see, anytime God challenges Abraham and drives him in the direction he needs to go, Abraham goes ahead and obeys God. And when he obeys God, immediately it shows this aptitude, this desire. The humanity sometimes seems to act like it's erased, but it's already embedded in him to want to do what God says. Now, please understand what that means in his culture. We can't get away from that. Please understand, he's coming from a polytheistic system. What does that big word mean? A polytheistic means that he's coming from a system where people worship a multiplicity of gods. Okay? They worship gods. And you go to Egypt, they worship anything that moved. Anything that moved, they worship it. So Abraham is not in a culture where everybody's going, Abraham, you're awesome. We're glad you're our leader. We're glad to see how committed you are to God, and we're going to do as you do. No, everybody else is doing something different. When we see this process take place, and we see Abraham maintain an aptitude for that, that's why God looks at his heart and speaks about what Abraham is. You see, we live in a polytheistic system. It may shock you, but we do. There are people that love cars, and they go to car show from one car show to car. They miss church on Sunday. They would question giving to God, but spend thousands and thousands of dollars on a car. And what is worship, by the way? Worship is any time I give something a lot of time ahead of God, more than God. I give money to it more than I do God, and something I serve more than I would ever serve God. That's a God. Anything that I do those three things with, that's a God. That's what God's require. What does Jesus Christ require? That we serve him. that we serve him above everything else, that we give to him, and that's first fruits, that he's telling us that this is somebody we give a lot of time to. He wants us to come to church. He wants us to serve in the local church. He's telling us do not miss church so it doesn't become a habit. So he's demanding time, he's demanding service, and he's demanding talent. So when we come to anything, some people, they worship, this is going to sound crazy now, hold your seat, they worship their kids. Whatever their kids say or do, that's their world. They will be excited about God if their kids are doing well. They are mad at God if their kids are not doing well. There's some people that worship their jobs. There's some people that worship church. They demand that the church be what they want it to be. And if it's not, they're mad at everybody and just bounce to the next church because they worship church, not Christ. So there are many people who have many gods, but we are not willing to walk away from those things and adjust our lives to what God is calling us to. That shows that we don't have an aptitude to live righteous before God. So Abraham ends up justified by his works, meaning Abraham proves to be just based on how you see him respond by the things that he is willing to do that God tells him to do that makes absolutely no sense. Now, works is not just anything. The reason why he's saying works here, because this works is a demonstration, it's an application of the Word of God. That's why it's works. When I choose to obey God and go on a mission trip and I'm serving God on a mission trip, that's works. Because despite the fact that there's all kind of dangers out there, all kind of things that could go wrong, I've made a decision to take the calling of God and go on a mission trip. The Bible is saying that's works. When I choose to share the gospel, when it may be uncomfortable to even to share the gospel, that's works. Because I'm obeying God and doing what he says, so therefore it's works. Abraham is still willing to do what God says based on what God told him, so therefore his works exposes his faith, and his faith demonstrates that Abraham within his heart, whether God makes sense or not, he's going to go about doing what God says. So therefore Abraham is justified by his works. And that's why you see here, when he offered up Isaac, it shows you the extreme commitment of Abraham's faith. The extreme commitment. He's waited 25 years for a child. 25 years. He's promised a nation. He's over 100 years old now. He's waited all this time. So now he has to take this child, and the Bible is saying this is the subject of the issue in this text, that Abraham, for nonsensical reasons, goes to offer his son, and it's the only son, and he is older now. So where's this other son coming from? Sarah's taking 25 years for him and Sarah to have a child. So how in the world is he going to have this baby again, so that by the time he gets to a certain age, he could then give his son the inheritance that God has left? This makes absolutely no sense. He's totally now convinced that whatever God has said to him is definitely going to happen, even though he can't see what God is talking about. He can't see it. That's why faith is the substance of things hoped for. But even though he can't see it, he hopes for it. And it becomes the substance of how he's functioning, how he's operating, because he expects God to do what he's saying he's doing. So faith is the substance of what I expect God to do, even though I can't see how he's going to do it, because it doesn't make any sense. The depth of Abraham's commitment to God is exposed when he takes his son in obedience to God to offer up his son. Folks, think about it for a minute. If God was to ask any of us to do that, would we do it? Because please understand, the way this is structured in this text, it means that this is a once and for all decision that Abraham is making. He's not trying to make this decision and then I come back and think about it. Maybe I do this tomorrow. Nothing. No. God tells him what to do. Abraham gets up early in the morning, heads out. He's going to go do it exactly the place that God tells him. He's going to do the offering exactly that pleases God. He's done enough to know what pleases God. He's going to do this exactly how God says, and it's a done decision. He's not debating it. This is how it's structured in the text. He's not debating it. He's not going back and forth in his head. Abraham is immediately, decisively committed to go get this done. That's faith. Faith is that determinative. Faith is that steadfast a decision. Faith is that full a surrender. That's the pure nature of faith. And it's based on what God says to do, whether it makes sense or not. That's what caused Abraham, a friend of God, to be a man upon which a nation will be built and become a father, Romans chapter 4, of us all. Because he not only introduces to the Jewish people a nation under the law, he introduced us to a nation under faith. See, folks, one man God could change the world with, but simply because of one thing. When it doesn't make sense, but I have a clear understanding of what God is telling me to do, go do it. Commitment to God that manifests my full surrender to who He is and what He says. That's being focused.
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17: California is giving us a very disturbing warning about where the expansion of assisted suicide leads. According to the state's latest report, assisted suicide deaths increased 11% just from 2024 to 2025, reaching more than 1,200 reported deaths. But the real numbers may be significantly higher because California has repeatedly undercounted these deaths. In fact, hundreds of prescriptions were distributed to patients whose ultimate outcomes remained totally unknown. We need to ask why we're expanding access to assisted suicide at a time when so many people are struggling with depression, despair, and mental health challenges. Our answer should be compassion, treatment, hope, not killing innocent people.
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22: From them while they were there. I mean, it was a language they weren't accustomed to. The money was different. They didn't have the comforts they were used to. They had some spiders hanging over them as they slept at night, which they, for the most part, don't have at home. They had unfamiliar food. The customs were things they weren't used to. The result on these missions trips, pretty predictable. All of a sudden, kids who never have devotions are up early in the morning on a rock with a Bible somewhere. Kids who have always thought prayer was boring say, let's pray. And what they learn several thousand miles from home is something you may need to learn right where you are today. I'm Ron Hutchcraft. I want to have a word with you today about desperate for an answer. Our word for today from the Word of God comes from Matthew chapter 5, and verse 6. You might recognize this as being in what's called the Beatitudes, Jesus' Sermon on the Mount. He says, blessed are those who hunger and thirst for righteousness, for they will be filled. Now, I think Jesus is describing spiritual health here in terms familiar to what we do when we talk about physical health. Appetite. How's your appetite? And he's talking about people who say, I'm hungry for the Lord. I'm thirsty for the Lord. I need more of you, Lord. I need you. Those kids on that missionary trip, they're learning a valuable lesson. With all of their usual dependencies stripped away, they find out that you know the Lord when you need the Lord. And maybe that's why third world Christians have so much power in their lives and so much more revival in their experience than we do. They don't have all these props we do. And it seems that those who know the Lord best are those who need him the most. We dig deeply into the Lord when the bottom drops out. I'm sure you have. I have. And then, once things have stabilized, we tend to drift back to our old props. We tend to return to a casual Christianity instead of this desperately dependent but very rich faith. Fact is, we desperately need the Lord every day, not just when the bottom drops out. We're as needy as the people in the third world. We shouldn't be confused because, you know, we've got internet and movies and concerts and all the rest. Our church services and homes and all these support structures, we just don't cling to him because we're surrounded by so many other resources. Do we have to wait for all those resources to be stripped away before we learn how much we need our Lord? Do we have to be starving to death before we get to be hungry for more of him? Blessed are those who hunger and thirst for righteousness. They will be filled. See what we're missing? Because we haven't acknowledged how much we need him. Even now, why don't you ask the Lord, and it's kind of a strange prayer, Lord, make me desperate for you. He'd rather do it without trauma and without tragedy. Ask him to give you a new hour-by-hour sense of your desperate need for him, an hour-by-hour dependency, the child on his heavenly Father. And then live today as if God's your only hope. It's got to be God or it ain't going to be. Then he's not just one of your many resources. When you need the Lord desperately, my friend, you get to know him deeply.
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2: 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I'm Donald.
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0: Thanks, Ron. I'm Doug Hutchcraft, president of Hutchcraft Ministries, and we're dedicated here to rescuing
4: American Family News, almost a peak. Two people, including the shooter, are dead and three police officers wounded following a shooting at a downtown Minneapolis apartment building yesterday. Minneapolis Mayor Jacob Frey praised the police officers' heroic actions.
23: It was apparent that this was an active shooting. They rescued victims, brought people to safety, helped get approximately four people to the hospital, all while getting shot at themselves. Two officers were hit by gunfire, one in the leg, the other with two bullets to the abdomen. But for their heroic work, the death toll would have been far higher.
4: jurors in the Lindsey Clancy trial will return to the courtroom this morning for a sixth day of deliberations after receiving a special instruction from the judge urging them to reach a unanimous verdict.
3: There is no reason to suppose that the case will ever be submitted to 12 persons more intelligent, more impartial, or more competent to decide it, or that more or clear evidence will be produced. And with this in mind, it's your duty to decide the case if you can do it conscientiously.
4: President Trump keeping the pressure on Iran, saying U.S. forces are ready to strike the regime at a moment's notice.
5: We took out all of the new equipment that they tried to build along the Strait of Hormuz. It was a very heavy attack last night, and we're prepared to do another one anytime we want.
4: New York City will become the first major city to give technology a timeout, banning AI in schools this year for students as young as 2 years old up to eighth grade. New York City Mayor Zohran Mamdani says the ban is crucial.
6: It is the most comprehensive of its kind anywhere in the country, and it begins with a simple principle. Children need their teachers and human connection in order to learn and in order to grow. And they need to develop skills alongside their peers, build relationships with their teachers, and wrestle with tough problems on their own.
4: But Jonathan Butcher with the Heritage Foundation says a total ban may be going too far.
7: Yes, I think that that goes too far. 68% of teachers in one survey were already using AI to detect plagiarism or cheating. So we can use AI as an additive to actually correct some of the problems that we have in K-12 schools already, some of which are created by technology, including issues of plagiarism and cheating.
4: The Maine Supreme Court has unanimously upheld a lower court custody order that bans a Christian mother from taking her teenage daughter to church or exposing her to the Bible. Chris Woodward has more.
9: The ruling affirms an order granting the child's father sole authority over her religious upbringing. Since December 2024, he has denied every request from the mother, Emily Bickford, to take her daughter to any religious service. Liberty Council founder and chairman Matt Staver argued the case for the mother.
24: They've rubber-stamped and approved a lower court order that bans Emily Bickford, a fit parent, from taking her now 12-and-a-half-year-old daughter to any church, religious organization, religious event. That includes Christmas, Easter, no Bible study, no reading the Bible, no exposure to any Christian or religious literature.
9: The lower court acknowledged Bickford is a fit parent and found no harm in her belief system, yet still prohibited her from taking her child to Calvary Chapel or discussing mainstream Christian teachings. Staver says the ruling strips Bickford of her First Amendment rights.
24: In my 39 years of litigating, I've never seen an order quite like this one.
9: Staver notes the decision conflicts with typical shared custody agreements, which generally allow each parent to take the child to their church of choice during their parenting time. Pointing to recent precedent affirming a parent's right to direct their child's religious education, Liberty Council plans to petition the U.S. Supreme Court to overturn the Maine ruling. For now, the ban remains in effect.
4: Congress considers the Right to Worship Act as it heads back into session this week. The bill establishes a 100-foot protection zone outside scheduled religious services and imposes stiffer fines for repeat violations. New York Democrat Congressman Tom Suosi co-sponsored the bill.
25: What would I want to subject myself to or my kids to in order for me to just attend religious services? You shouldn't have to show particular courage or guts to walk through a gauntlet of people hurling insults at you and intimidating you from going.
4: For American Family News, I'm Rusty Pugh.
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30: If God asked you to do something you didn't want to, how would you respond?
8: with obedience or with rebellion? Jonah chose rebellion. And today on Turning Point, Dr. David Jeremiah reveals what happened to him as a result. Can you ever win by going against God's will? Stay tuned as David continues his series, Jonah, the Runaway Prophet, with today's message, No Man is an Island.
10: Have you ever thought about what happened with Jonah? I mean, he actually decided to go into a contest with God. God said, go this way. Jonah said, I'm going that way. And he thought he could win. How God brought him back is the whole message of the book of Jonah. And he may not use as dramatic a way to bring you back, but he will follow you. He's the hound of heaven, and he will not let you get away without pursuing you. Don't run away from him. Run toward him. And we're going to see what happens if you don't in this edition of Turning Point. We're studying Jonah, the runaway prophet. Hey, you can get the study guide for this series along with both the audio and video of the teaching of this. It's rather recent, and we want you to have it. If you can go to our website, which is davidjeremiah.org, there you will find everything you need to put this in your library and have it available to you going forward. We hope you will do that. And don't forget also, during this month, we're making available the calendar for 2027. This is something I love to tell you about because this is such a beautiful product. It is a 14-month calendar that takes you from November of this year all the way through December of next year. And you will discover this calendar will be a blessing to you. The calendar this year is called The Light of the World, and the beautiful photography features all that. Simply ask for the calendar when you send your gift today, and we'll have it on its way to you. Plenty of time for you to begin using it in the month of November. Now, here is part one of No Man is an Island. Voltaire was one of the most famous philosophers of the French Enlightenment. He was brilliant and witty and very openly hostile to Christianity. He mocked the Bible. He attacked the church. He predicted that faith would be replaced by education, philosophy, and human reason. He said, it is impossible that Christianity will survive. Well, Voltaire died in 1778, convinced that history would prove that what he said was true and would actually happen. But less than 60 years after his death, Voltaire's former residence in Geneva became a center for the storage and distribution of Bibles and gospel tracts through the Evangelical Society of Geneva. And that's not all. There is a record that the printing presses he once used to attack Christianity were repurposed to print Bibles. And I have to think the Lord has a sense of humor as he looks at the thing that people say. You know, history and scripture are filled with people who have tried to stand against God and lost. It is never good to get into a contest with the Almighty. No one ever wins that battle. The Lord wins 100% of the time. Jacob wrestled with God and lost his strength. Pharaoh defied God and lost his nation. Nebuchadnezzar exalted himself and lost his mind.

sums it up. The psalmist says, where can I go from your spirit, or where can I flee from your presence? If I ascend unto heaven, you are there. If I make my bed in hell, behold, you are there. The Bible tells us that God is omnipresent. That means he is always present everywhere, all the time. There is never a place where you can go where the presence of God is not already there. So what Jonah tried to do was a rather foolish thing. I wish he had heard my message. Maybe he wouldn't have done that. Because twice in the opening verses, we are told that Jonah fled from the presence of the Lord. That is what he was trying to do. But it was impossible. Because no matter where he went, God was already there. I would not be surprised if maybe there's not someone here today who has been trying to do the same things. I mean, you would not use those words, but in your heart, you know that God has been speaking to you about some things, and you've chosen not to do what you know he has asked you to do. You have rebelled against him, and you've said, I don't want to do that, I'm going to do this. I hope that before we are finished today, you will see how foolish it is to try to run and hide from God. We begin following the opening movement in the book of Jonah. We saw how clear God's command was. He gave Jonah three simple instructions, commands the prophet could not have misunderstood. He said, arise, go, preach to Nineveh. And then we saw Jonah get up, and instead of obeying God, he arose to flee. He went in the opposite direction of the will of God, down to Joppa, down into a ship headed for Tarshish. Whenever you run from God, the path is always down, down, down. And that sets the stage for everything that follows in this story. So we begin today at verse 4 in the first chapter, and notice the disturbance of Jonah's plan. But the Lord sent a great wind on the sea, and there was a mighty tempest on the sea, so that the ship was about to be broken up. Verse 4 marks the moment in this story when God steps in. Jonah is running, but God is not going to let him go. So the Lord sent out a great wind on the sea. The phrase sent out is sometimes used in the Old Testament for throwing a weapon, like a spear or a javelin. And the picture is of God throwing a storm after Jonah as he's running away. Sometimes, even today, God has to use hard things to get our attention. You know, I don't mean this in a mean-spirited way, but some of you are really hard-headed. Or should I say, some of us are really hard-headed. Sometimes God can't whisper to us. He has to shout. And many times, the louder voice comes through difficult moments in our life, through things we weren't expecting, from challenges we didn't anticipate, nor did we want. Here's the truth. Sin often brings a storm with it. Bad choices usually come with hard consequences. Here's the hope. For those who belong to God, nothing is wasted. You know, the Bible says it this way, that all things work together for good to those who love God, who are the called according to his purpose. God uses years of waiting and famine and disappointment to teach Abraham how to trust him when nothing seemed to be happening. God used betrayal by his brothers to prepare Joseph to be the prime minister of Egypt. God used fear, failure, and 40 years in the desert to humble Moses so that he would be ready for the last 40 years of his life leading the people of God. Not every storm happens because of sin. Don't get me wrong. Every storm can be used by God to grow us. Hard seasons can teach us faith. I've told you before that all the important things in my life I seem to have learned during difficult times. Sometimes they shape our character. They always draw us closer to God. And for many people, the hardest moments of their lives are the moments that led them to Jesus. Jonah did not understand it yet, but even in the middle of the storm, God's mercy was working. God was not trying to destroy Jonah.
he was trying to get him to come back home.

0: and behave. The disturbance of Jonah's plan is followed by the disruption of Jonah's world. All of a sudden, everything about Jonah's life is in disarray. Notice what happens next. So that the ship was about to be broken up, and the mariners were afraid, and every man cried out to his God and threw the cargo that was in the ship into the sea to lighten the load. Jonah is on board. God sends the wind, and the storm begins to rage. The waves grow larger and larger, and the sea is violent, and the scripture says the ship's falling apart. Stuff's falling off the ship. It's coming unglued. The sailors are terrified. They do not know what to do, so the first thing they do is they try to lighten the load of the ship so that it will ride higher in the water. They begin jettisoning the cargo. And then the Bible says they start to pray. I mean, they're really desperate. Every one of them is crying out to his own God. You know, these sailors weren't Hebrews. These weren't Jewish sailors. They were polytheistic pagans. Each man had his own God. They did not know what else to do, so when they lost control, they started to pray. How many of you know that there are no atheists in the foxhole? People pray when things get tough, no matter how anti-prayer they are before the incident happens. They may not know how to pray. They may not know who they are praying to. But there is something within the human heart that says when you come to the end of yourself, there is someone outside of you who can help you. Now, we know who that someone is. But even people who don't know Jesus pray. They pray out of fear. They pray out of desperation. People who do not know him pray the best way they know how. And that is how desperate these sailors were. They were petrified, they panicked, and they prayed. Now, notice what happens next, the discovery of Jonah's sin. But Jonah had gone down into the lowest parts of the ship and lain down and was fast asleep. Doesn't that seem strange? I mean, I don't think I'd be sleeping in a storm. Here he is at the bottom of the ship. He's sleeping, and the captain came to him and said to him, "What do you mean, sleeper? Arise, call on your God. Perhaps your God will consider us so that we may not perish." And they said to one another, "Come, let us cast lots that we may know for whose cause this trouble has come upon us." So they cast lots, and the lot fell on Jonah. As the storm continues to rage, the captain looks around and realizes someone is missing. I can almost hear him reasoning out, "Didn't we pick somebody up in Joppa? Where is he? Did he go overboard?" And one of the sailors said, "You know, Captain, what I think I saw was that guy down in the bottom of the ship, and I think he's down there sleeping." And the captain says, "You got to be kidding me." I just added that. I don't think he really said that, but that's what I would have said. So he goes down to where Jonah is, and notice the steps that take place. First, there is inspection. They search the ship, and they find Jonah asleep. Then there is interrogation. The captain asks Jonah, "What do you mean, sleeper?" Can you imagine how unbelievable that must have seemed to the captain? Everybody else is praying, throwing cargo overboard, probably sick to their stomachs, doing everything they can to survive, and here is this one man at the bottom of the ship, sound asleep. The captain is saying, "What are you doing? Don't you know we're about to go under? Get up and pray to somebody." Then there is intervention. This is one of the most interesting moments in the story. The sailors say, "Here's what we'll do. Let's find out who the problem is. Let's cast lots." In their own way, they enter what we would call a lottery. They cast lots, and the Bible says the lot fell on Jonah. And I've read some people who say, "What a coincidence that was." You know, I don't think that was. If God could send the wind and the storm, I think he could figure out how the lot was supposed to come out and make sure it fell on Jonah, because that's who it should have fallen on. So finally, there is the identification. Through their own pagan way, Jonah is singled out as the culprit. The lot fell on Jonah. Sort of as a reminder to us, be sure your sin will find you out. Jonah is now in the center of their target. One of the most sobering things that I've watched over the years as a pastor is how often the discovery of sin sin comes, long after the sin itself. The Lord never says exposure will be immediate, but he does say accountability is inevitable. I could tell you some incidents that come to mind when I say what I just said, of people who got in trouble they shouldn't have been in. Nobody knew about it, and 7 years later, it came to light and destroyed their life. You know, we think that if we get away with something for a short period of time, we've got it made. And the Bible says, be sure your sin will find you out. Sin has a long, long tail, and you almost never get away with it. You may think you're clever, more so than anybody else, that you can cover it and nobody will find out. But come and tell me the same thing 5 years from now. Jonah has run from the Lord. He is asleep. He is trying to shut everything out, but God orchestrates the events so that Jonah is singled out as the one man to whom God has now directed his attention. Now we look at Jonah's discussion about his guilt. In verses 8 through 14, this discussion goes on between the mariners and Jonah. Let's walk through this together. First of all, the concern of the mariners. Then they said to Jonah, please tell us, for whose cause is this trouble upon us? What is your occupation? And where do you come from? And what is your country? And of what people are you? After they realized that Jonah was the cause of the storm, the sailors said to him, please tell us, for whose cause is this trouble upon us? And then the questions start coming, one after the other. What's your occupation? Where do you come from? What is your country? And of what people are you? Later, they will ask the ultimate question, what are we supposed to do with you? But here they are saying, Jonah, if you are the reason we are in this mess, we need to know who you are. Now notice Jonah's confession. So he said to them, I am a Hebrew, and I fear the Lord, the God of heaven, who made the sea and the dry land. If this verse were all there were in the text, we would say Jonah has come back, he's got everything back together. But unfortunately, this is not a confession of disobedience, it's just a confession of truth. I love this. Jonah was thinking a lot about dry land right then. Did you see that in his text? Isn't it interesting that Jonah could say something like this in the middle of his rebellion? He said, I am a Hebrew. I fear the Lord. Well, Jonah, you don't really fear the Lord enough, because if you feared him the way you should, you wouldn't be where you are doing what you're doing. But here's the important point. Jonah's theology was correct, and he was still disobedient. Isn't that interesting? You can have correct theology. You can know everything to the last drop. And just because you know it doesn't mean you're going to obey it. Some of the most brilliant men that I have ever known demonstrate what I am saying now. So brilliant, and yet disobedient to God. And the consequences are even greater when that is true. Did you know that the more we know, the more responsible we are? Listen to Hebrews. Hebrews is a very challenging verse. It says, think about how much worse the punishment will be for those who have trampled on the Son of God and have treated the blood of the covenant, which made us holy, as if it were common and unholy, and have insulted and disdained the Holy Spirit who brings God's mercy to us. It's one thing to sin against God in ignorance. It's quite another thing to sin presumptuously. To know the truth, to know God, to know what's right, to know what's wrong, to know what Jonah said about God in verse 9, to claim to fear God, and then still choose to do wrong. So Jonah confesses what he knows about God, but he has not yet confessed his disobedience. That does not happen until the next chapter, when he reaches the lowest point of his life. We come now to the confusion of the mariners. When Jonah finishes speaking, we're told that the men were exceedingly afraid and said to him, why have you done this? For the men knew that he fled from the presence of the Lord because he told them. And they said to him, what shall we do to you that the sea may be calm for us? For the sea was growing more tempestuous. All the time they were having this interchange between them, The wind was blowing harder and the waves were getting bigger. And the sailors said, "We got to come to some resolution, Jonah. If you're the cause and you're the reason, please tell us what to do so we can get rid of you and get back to calm." Now listen to Jonah. And Jonah said to them, "Pick me up, throw me into the sea, and the sea will become calm for you. For I know that this great tempest is because of me." That's a pretty good start for Jonah. He's not all the way home yet, but that's a good place to begin. You know, when we finally come to grips with the facts that it's us, and we quit blaming everybody else, and we say, you know, like the old spiritual that says, it's me, O Lord, standing in the need of prayer. Not my brother nor my sister, but it's me, O Lord, standing in the need of prayer. I tell people now more than ever, until we face the truth, we have nowhere to go. Jonah couldn't get back to where he should be until he was willing to be honest. Truth is the starting place for recovery and restoration. As long as we avoid the truth about ourselves, nothing will change. As long as you keep trying to cover it up, as long as you're trying to excuse it, as long as you're trying to make reason for it, it will never get better. Until you face up to what's happened and what you've done, honestly look in the mirror and say, "It's me. I'm the reason for this." We are very good at shifting blame. We blame our parents. We blame our upbringing. We blame our schools. We blame our environment. Sometimes we blame our churches. We blame our circumstances. We just seem to always find someone else to blame. But the turning point comes when we stop deflecting and we start being honest. When we look in the mirror and say, "I'm the problem. This didn't happen to me. I made it happen to me." So Jonah finally came to that moment of truth. And he said, "If you want to get rid of the storm, then you better get rid of me. That's me. I'm the reason for the storm." And in a moment of courage, he said, "Throw me overboard and everything will be all right." Now, I want you to pause for just a moment. I want to ask you this question. If you had been a sailor, how long would it have taken you to get to Jonah and get him out of the ship? You would have immediately grabbed hold of his clothes and thrown him overboard as fast as you could, hoping that this craziness that's going on in the ship would stop. But that's not what happened. Notice what it says in verse 13. "Nevertheless, the men rowed hard to return to land, but they could not, for the sea continued to grow more tempestuous against them. Therefore, they cried out to the Lord and said, 'We pray, O Lord, do not let us perish for this man's life, and do not charge us with innocent blood, for you, O Lord, have done as it pleased you.'" So if I'd been one of those sailors, the moment Jonah said that word, I would have grabbed him by the shirt and he'd be on the water. Can you understand that? You're the one causing all of this. You're gone. You're out of here. Hasta la vista. But did you see what they did? They rowed as hard as they could to shore. And the Bible says they prayed. They didn't pray to their old gods. Now somehow they've decided that maybe Jonah's God is the right one since he brought the storm. And they began to pray. Somehow through that conversation with Jonah, they had come to believe at least in some measure in the true God. And instead of crying out to their many gods, they're now calling on the Lord himself. "Oh God, do what you must do, but don't let us perish in the process." All of this is a remarkable testimony to the sailors' compassion for Jonah. They had no obligation to help him. They had every right to get rid of him. He was the reason they were in this storm, and yet they chose mercy over convenience. Isn't it interesting that sometimes people who do not know God treat others better than people who do know God? I've made that observation, and I'm kind of ashamed to say it. It's not mostly true, but sometimes true. And it was certainly true in the book of Jonah. These ungodly mariners were more concerned about Jonah than many you and I know would be. They didn't want to just get rid of him because he was the source of their trouble. They were concerned about him as a person. Hey, this is No Man is an Island, Part 1, and we'll finish up the 16th verse of the first chapter when we get together again tomorrow. Hope you'll join us then. We're moving through Jonah in this daily broadcast, and we're so happy to have you with us. Don't forget, when you have a moment today, to sit down and send a note and a gift to Turning Point and ask for your copy of the calendar for 27. You do really want to have this. It's a beautiful, beautiful thing to have, and you'll find so many places you want to put it, and I know you'll use it because there's plenty of place for all of your appointments. Thanks for listening. We'll see you tomorrow.
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7: I'm Ruth Kramer with Mission Network News. Lebanon's effort to disarm Hezbollah in the south faces an early test. Under a U.S. brokered pilot program, the Lebanese army is moving into areas vacated by Israeli forces, confiscating Hezbollah weapons and infrastructure. Israel says progress is slow, with concerns Hezbollah could return. Heart for Lebanon's Camille Melki says they're serving displaced people with humanitarian aid and proclaiming the gospel's power over fear. Pray for the peace of Christ. And On Eagle's wings

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2: Fairness is a wonderful attribute, and we feel it inbred in us when we're children. Mama, that's not fair. She got more ice cream than I got. On the job, if we don't get the promotion and somebody else does, we say, that's not fair. Somebody gets a raise and we don't, we say, that's not fair. If somebody has a day off and we don't get it, we say, that is not fair. Well, I'm glad that God cannot be sued. For if God could be sued, the Washington lawyers would have a field day suing God because of what they would call his lack of fairness.
1: Welcome to Love Worth Finding, featuring the dynamic lessons and biblical teaching of Adrian Rogers. Fairness is a wonderful human attribute we learn when we're young and demand of each other as we grow. In Matthew chapter 20, Jesus shares the parable of the vineyard workers to give us a glimpse of the character of God. At first glance, this story may seem surprising. It doesn't seem fair in our human understanding. But we need to remember that God is not fair, but he is good. If you have your Bible, turn to Matthew chapter 20 as Adrian Rogers begins part one of God is Not Fair.
2: Take God's word and turn to Matthew chapter 20. Let me tell you about a friend I had. He's a preacher. He's now in heaven. He was follically challenged. That means he was bald. Comb his hair with a washcloth. He had a crew cut and the crew bailed out. Great man of God. And he had a little saying, God is good, God is fair, some get brains and some get hair. God is good, but God is not fair. I want to talk to you about this subject of fairness now. On the human plane, fairness is a wonderful attribute. And we feel it inbred in us when we're children. Mama, that's not fair. She got more ice cream than I got. Or this is not fair. I did the dishes last night. It is not fair. Why should she get the car tonight when she had it last night? And we demand fairness. On the job, if we don't get the promotion and somebody else does, we say, that's not fair. If somebody gets a raise and we don't, we say, that's not fair. If somebody has a day off and we don't get it, we say, that is not fair. And now today, we have laws that make employers apply fairness across the board. Well, I'm glad that God cannot be sued. For if God could be sued, the Washington lawyers would have a field day suing God because of what they would call his lack of fairness. Now we're in Matthew chapter 20, verse 1, for the kingdom of heaven. These are the words of Jesus. For the kingdom of heaven is like unto a man that is an householder, which went out early in the morning to hire laborers into his vineyard. And when he had agreed with the laborers for a penny a day, now it's not a penny like our penny, that's a day's wages, he sent them into his vineyard. And he went out about the third hour and saw others standing idle in the marketplace and said unto them, go ye also into the vineyard, and whatsoever is right I will give you. And they went their way. Again, he went out about the sixth and ninth hour and did likewise. And about the 11th hour, now they were working a 12-hour day, about the 11th hour he went out and found others standing idle and saith unto them, why stand ye here all the day idle? And they said unto him, because no man has hired us. He saith unto them, go ye also into the vineyard, and whatsoever is right, that shall ye receive. And so when even was come, the Lord of the vineyard saith to his steward, call the laborers and give them their hire, beginning from the last unto the first. And when they that came were hired about the 11th hour, they received every man a penny, that is a day's labor, wages. But when the first

0: came, they supposed that they should have received more. And they likewise received every man a penny. And when they had received it, they murmured against the good man of the house, saying, these last have wrought but 1 hour, and thou hast made them equal unto us, which have borne the burden and the heat of the day. And he answered one of them and said, friend, I do thee no wrong. Didst thou not agree with me for a penny? Take that thine is, and go thy way, and I will give unto the last even as I gave unto the first. Is it not lawful for me to do what I will with mine own? Is thine heart evil because I am good? God is not fair, but God is good. Now you need to get the background of this passage of Scripture. There's a man who has a vineyard. He needs some workers, so he goes out early in the morning at the beginning of the day and hires some laborers. Then he goes out again at 9 and hires some more laborers. Then he goes out again at 12 and hires some more laborers. Then he goes in 3 in the afternoon and hires some more laborers, and then also some at 5 at the last hour before sunset. Now pay time comes, and he starts with those who came last, and he gives them a day's wages. And then the ones who had been working all day said, boy, this is going to be wonderful. Look, he gave those who only labored an hour a day's labor. I wonder what we're going to get. And they got the same thing. A near riot broke out. The Bible says there was murmuring. They were disgruntled, and they felt discriminated against, and they voiced their grievance. Complaints were uttered. Others just murmured under their breath. Notice Matthew 20:11, and when they had received it, they murmured against the good man of the house. These who were murmuring were those who had toiled for 12 long hours, and they ended at the end of the day saying, it just isn't fair. And it wasn't. But God is good. I want you to learn tonight some incredible truths, some great truths that will see you through in life. And if you don't learn these, I think you're going to get your nose bumped on the spiritual highway. Truth number one, it's always too soon to quit, but never too late to start. Always too soon to quit, but it is never too late to start. Now look in verse 6. And about the 11th hour he went out and found others standing idle, and saith unto them, why stand ye here all the day idle? And they came at the 11th hour. Now he's not talking here about deathbed repentance. He's not talking about burning the candle of life for yourself and then blowing the smoke in God's face. Now there is a deathbed repentance. God will save anybody if they're drawing their last breath, if they call upon him to save them. But that's not what he's trying to teach here, or what he is teaching here. Now the thief on the cross was saved in the 11th hour. Just before he died, he turned to Jesus and said, Lord, remember me when thou comest into thy kingdom. Now, don't deliberately deny Christ and say, well, I'll get saved in the 11th hour. Because you may never get to the 11th hour. But what is he saying? He's saying it is never too late to start. It is always too soon to quit. Now, these people came into the vineyard, even in the 11th hour, as soon as they were called. Now, what is the teaching here? It is better to start and to serve lovingly all day, but it is never too late to start. If there's some of you feel like, you know, I've wasted my life. I'm getting up in years. I'm 60, 70, 80, 90. It's the 11th hour for me. I've got wonderful, wonderful news for you. Our Lord is calling you into his vineyard. Listen, friend, it's always too soon to quit. Never too late to start. You've been sitting idle all of your spiritual life. The Lord of the vineyard is calling you tonight. Second truth, if you bargain with God, you will cheat yourself. Look now in verse 2. And when he had agreed with the laborers for a penny a day, he sent them into his vineyard. That means an agreement had to be made. That means there was some haggling. That means there was a contract. Actually, Williams gives it when they had contracted. They were looking for a certain amount. I can just hear them saying, what are you paying today? And he says, well, I'll pay you a penny a day. And they say, well, no, we think we need more than a penny a day. Let's say the labor at that time for a laborer was $10 an hour. And he's saying, I'll pay you $120 for a day's work. And they say, couldn't you pay us more than that? He says, no, I will pay you this much. I heard about a man who applied for a job, and he asked his prospective employer, what will you pay me? He said, I'll pay you what you're worth. He said, no deal. I just quit a job making more than that. But they're haggling back and forth. And finally, they agree. There's a contract, and they go into the vineyard. Now, they go into the vineyard early, and there's nothing wrong with that. The earlier you go into the vineyard, the better it is. I was called into the vineyard early. God saved me at 14, called me to preach at 16. I've been pastoring since I was 19. It's all I've ever done. And if you've been called early, praise God that you've been kept from much sinning. Praise Him for that. I praise God I've never known what it is to use alcohol or tobacco or to be morally impure with fornication. I'm so glad that God saved me from all of that. I'm so glad that God called me early in the morning into His vineyard. And if God has called you that way, thank Him. Praise Him that you have been saved from much sinning. But if God calls you late in the day, praise Him that He has forgiven you much. You see, listen, friend, to bargain with God is to cheat yourself. Now, these people were bargaining with God. The ones who came early, and nothing wrong with coming early, but they were trying to drive a bargain. The others came with what we would call a gentleman's agreement. Look at it in Matthew 20, verses 4 and 5. And he said unto them, go ye also into the vineyard. Now watch this. And whatsoever is right, I will give you. No agreement here. Just trust me. Whatever is right, I will give you. And they went their way. Again, he went about the sixth and the ninth hour and did likewise. And then in verse 7, and these who came at the 11th hour said, we're here because no man has hired us. He saith unto them, go ye also into the vineyard. Now listen to this. And whatsoever is right, that shall ye receive. Now, they were saying, whatever is right, I'll trust you with. I know that you will do right. We know that you will do whatever is right, and we trust you. We don't ask for a contract. We just simply go into the vineyard to work. Now, what our Lord is doing here is teaching the difference between service that comes out of legalism and service that comes out of love. Now, in the chapter just prior to this, I think we see the reason for this story that Jesus gave. In Matthew chapter 19, verse 27, Peter, who was about to slip into legalism, asked Jesus this question. Then answered Peter and said unto him, behold, we have forsaken all and followed thee. What shall we have, therefore? Now, he was saying, look, Lord, I want to make a deal with you. When we follow you, we want to know what we're going to get paid. Now, legalism is always demanding its rights. It wants to bargain with God. The basis of the service is debt, not grace. The problem with legalism is not that it doesn't get what it bargains for. The problem is it does get what it bargains for. They bargained for a penny, and they got a penny. Jesus said those who pray to be seen of men have their reward. Jesus said those who give to be seen of men, they have their reward. They make a deal, and they have a deal. The principle is that God gives the best who leave the choice with Him. If you bargain with God, you will cheat yourself. In this story, those who bargained came in last. Look in verse 16. So the last shall be first, and the first last. You see, this is not equal pay for equal work. God is not interested in your hours. God wants your heart. God wants you to serve Him, trusting Him with a free heart, a joyful heart, an open heart, a liberal heart, saying, oh God, whatever you do, I know that you are good. Now, God can treat you two ways. He can treat you like a hireling, you bargain with Him, or He can treat you like a servant. Now, the Pharisees were legalists, and they tried to bargain with God. And they lived lives of legalism. Just go over to Matthew 23 and look in verse 23 about the Pharisees. Jesus said, woe unto you, scribes and Pharisees, hypocrites, for ye pay tithe of mint and anise and cumin, and have omitted the weightier matters of the law, judgment, mercy, and faith. These ought you to have done, that is, you ought to tithe and not to leave the others undone. Now, let me tell you how meticulous the Pharisees were. Some of you ladies have a little mint plant in your backyard, and you go and pick a few leaves off to put in the iced tea. And I like that. That smells good and just adds a little extra flavor and buoyancy to iced tea. But now, the Pharisees were so careful. If they had a mint plant, as they're picking the leaves, 1, 2, 3, 4, 5, 6, 7, 8, 9, those are mine. 10th, that's God's. They were so careful that they do it exactly right, you would think that God commended them for it, but He didn't. Jesus said, woe unto you, because you're legalists. You've left off judgment, mercy, and faith. I want to tell you something. It pays to tithe. But if you tithe because it pays, you have a problem. You don't tithe because it pays. Not a bargain with God. You give liberally and joyfully. And the Bible says in 2 Corinthians 9, verse 7, God loves a cheerful giver. People say, give till it hurts. No, you give till it stops hurting. So you can cheerfully give. Now, here's the third principle. You will be very wise if you let God keep the books. Now, if you keep a record of your service, you know how many hours you've served, you know what you've done, you're very foolish, rather than leaving the matter with God. You see, Peter had been keeping books. Peter had his eye on the clock. He said, we've done so-and-so and so-and-so. What are we going to get paid? The legalist always has his eye on the clock. He knows how many hours he has served. He knows what so-called sacrifices he's made. And he really doesn't have the vineyard in his mind. He doesn't have his master in his mind. He has himself on his mind. When I was a boy, among other jobs that I worked at when I was in junior high school, I worked in a drugstore, but that was kind of a drugstore we had back yonder that had a soda fountain in it. And I cooked hamburgers. You didn't know I could do that. I made ice cream sundaes. I did all of these things there in the soda fountain for Mr. Allbritton. And in the evening time, when it was time to close, which was 11 o'clock, I would sweep the floor. Now, we didn't have air conditioning in that drugstore. We had folding doors that opened right out to the street. I had my eye on the clock. It is now 10 59. 11 o'clock, closing time. I saw a car pull up outside. I went to the door. I began to fasten the door, bolt it down. They came and knocked on the door. I said, "We're closed." I turned around, and Mr. Albritton was standing right behind me. He said, "Son, I've had this store for X number of years." He said, "That's the first time a customer was ever turned away." I felt about that high. Now, what was the difference? I was a legalist. I had my eye on the clock. I was not concerned about Mr. Albritton's vineyard. Now, listen to me, friend. You'll get more if you let God keep the books. If you keep the books, let me tell you what the danger is. Number one, you may overpay yourself on some occasion. Sometimes we think we're really doing great things, and we may not. I heard a black preacher use a very poignant illustration one time. He was preaching to preachers, and he said, "Now, you preachers, you talk about all of those souls that got saved Sunday morning in your church. You might be prone to think they got saved because of your preaching." He said, "Have you ever gone dove hunting? And a man in this field over here will shoot a dove, but he keeps on flying, and he lands in your field." He said, "That man that fell at your altar this morning, someone may have wounded him a long time ago. Somebody witnessed to him. Somebody shared Christ with him. And you say, 'Look what I did with my preaching.'" You see, sometimes you may take credit for something that you really don't deserve credit for. And there are other times when you don't even realize how you've been used of God, but God is using you in a very special way. Listen to Matthew 25 now. Just go forward to Matthew 25. Jesus is talking about those that he's going to reward. And he said, "And I was hungered, and ye gave me meat. And I was thirsty, and you gave me drink. I was a stranger, and you took me in, naked, and you clothed me. I was sick, and ye visited me. I was in prison, and you came unto me." Then shall the righteous answer him, saying, "Lord, when saw we thee, and hungered, and fed thee, or thirsty, and gave thee to drink? When saw we thee a stranger, took thee in, or naked, and clothed thee? Or when saw we thee sick or in prison and came unto thee?" And the king shall answer and say unto them, "Verily I say unto you, inasmuch as you've done it unto the least of one of these my brethren, you've done it unto me."
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2: American Family News, I'm Rusty Pugh. A shooting inside a Minneapolis apartment building ends with a shooter dying from a self-inflicted gunshot wound on Wednesday. Two victims were killed, and at least five people were wounded, including two police officers. Chanley Painter has the latest.
3: The gunfire erupted just south of the Minneapolis Convention Center in a high-rise apartment building that has a history of violence, triggering a massive police response. Officers got to the scene in less than 2 minutes. Also during the response, four officers experienced adverse effects after being exposed to an unknown airborne substance, while two more officers were hurt when their squad car was involved in a crash while responding to the scene.
2: A federal judge in Maryland on Wednesday blocked an executive order from President Trump that again seeks to restrict birthright citizenship. U.S. District Judge Deborah Boardman granted a preliminary injunction in a case brought by two immigration advocacy groups that had also challenged the Trump administration's initial attempt last year to limit who is eligible for automatic citizenship at birth. Attorney General Todd Blanche.
4: This is not something that is a surprise to us, but make no mistake about it. It was not our intention, and we did not go in any way different or comply. We complied with the Supreme Court. And what we're doing now is making sure that we're protecting American citizens and that we're complying. What did the framers mean when they talked about who could and who could not be citizens in this country? And so we'll continue to fight, as President Trump has talked about for many years, and we'll, if we have to go back to the Supreme Court, we will.
2: The jury of nine women and three men returns for day six of deliberations in the trial of Lindsay Clancy, the woman who is charged with killing her three children. Nate Foy from Plymouth, Massachusetts, has the latest.
5: For the second time, they informed the court that they cannot reach a unanimous decision. At that point, the judge gave what is called a Tui Rodriguez charge in Massachusetts, which instructs the jury to continue deliberating, but it is a final warning before a possible mistrial. Here's what the Tui Rodriguez charge does. It instructs the jurors to reconsider their positions and listen carefully to each other. Jurors are reminded another jury may not be better equipped to handle this case, and they're encouraged to reach a unanimous verdict without giving up any honestly held beliefs. What the Tui Rodriguez charge doesn't do is force compliance, set a hard deadline, or alter the burden of proof. It also doesn't allow the judge to force the jury to continue deliberating.
2: A retired Army general says Americans need to just relax when it comes to an end of the war in Iran.
6: The Iranian regime fired on U.S. allies Wednesday following a night of American bombardment. Fighting between the U.S. and Iran has increased since the weekend, after the American military hit Iranian rocket launchers on an island in the Strait of Hormuz, saying Iran was planning to use them to shoot mines into the waterway. President Trump says the U.S. has control of the strait.
7: We have the Strait of Hormuz in extremely good shape. You know, we're taking over many, many ships. We got through last night, as you know, with the Navy's assistance. And we've been averaging 30 ships a night. That's a lot. And a lot of oil is coming in.
6: Retired Army Lieutenant General Keith Kellogg was President Trump's special envoy for Ukraine and Russia until the end of 2025. During an interview on the Fox News Channel, he attempted to reassure the American people about the Iran situation.
8: I tell the American people, just relax. Everything's going well. This is going to be a long-term effort. And the president's doing the right thing. He has ceased major combat operations. He's gone to strangling them with an economic blockade, which I think is the right way to do it. But it's going to take time to do that. These things don't happen overnight. And slowly but surely, we're breaking their grip on the Strait of Hormuz.
6: I'm Chad Groening.
2: And finally, a major archaeological discovery along the Sea of Galilee in northern Israel.
9: In Israel, archaeologists say that after 2,000 years, they've uncovered the port that likely served as an entrance into the Sea of Galilee, where the Bible says Jesus walked on water. Falling water levels exposing a section of an ancient Roman pier built from rows of large stones that divided into berths where fishing boats could dock. The structure is located right between Capernaum and the body of water where Jesus and his fishermen disciples lived and traveled. Capernaum also the site of several of Jesus's best-known miracles. Sue Guzman, Fox News.
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2: It feels like this force that is absolutely about to come over you and take over you and make it so that, I mean, if you've ever been tumbled in a wave in the ocean, you can't breathe. 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
3: That's Sherry Gregory describing what it feels like to be overwhelmed. And Sherry was our guest last time, along with Kathy Lipp. They talked about a great book they've co-written called Overwhelmed: How to Quiet the Chaos and Restore Your Sanity. We'll hear more from them today on Focus on the Family with Jim Daly, and I'm John Fuller.
4: Hey John, last time we shared a very instructive conversation with Kathy and Sherry about where many busy families are living today, stressed out, running from one thing to another. Is it ringing anybody's bell? And not experiencing the peace of God, which Philippians 4:7 says will surpass all understanding and will guard your hearts and minds in Christ Jesus. It's that sense of being overwhelmed, like Sherry was saying in the opening clip there. I think women in particular may be more susceptible to this because moms, for example, have so many details they're trying to coordinate all at once, all the time. And it would be wise for us as husbands to try to lean in and ease that burden for our wives when they feel this way. We also learned about how different personalities react to being overwhelmed: the expressive, the analytic, the drivers, the amiables, and the highly sensitive person, or HSP. This was really interesting content, and if you missed it, be sure to get the download from us or get the Focus on the Family app so you can access all the programs anytime you'd like.
3: Yeah, we'll have more information about our guests and their book, Overwhelmed, and of course our app as well, all on our website. Right now, here's part two of the conversation with Sherry Gregory and Kathy Lipp on Focus on the Family with Jim Daly.
4: You talk about the power of micro steps, it sounds self-evident. Okay, if I'm feeling overwhelmed, if I just do these one or two things, right, it'll get me to a better place. Is that what you're driving at?
5: Well, okay, so I was reading all these blogs and all these books that say, hey, we're going to break it down into three simple steps. And their simple steps were things like empty out your inbox for email. I'm like, oh my goodness.
4: How many do you have in there? Like 3,000?
5: No, no. I'm one of those people who gets freaked out if it gets above 50. But those 50, to me, they are 50 obligations I have to get back to. Roger has about 3,000 in his box, my husband, and I'm like, I can't even look. I mean, it sends me into a panic attack.
4: But in his mind, all those are probably categorized. Yeah. I share Roger's sense of that. I've got a lot of unmet
5: emails. Hey, as long as you can sleep at night, that's fine. I just can't think about you.
4: Right.
5: But I remember going to my inbox and seeing these emails that I knew that there was some kind of discussion that was happening or a problem, and it felt overwhelming to say, okay, I'm going to do that email right now. So I had to break it down into micro steps. And this is going to sound cuckoo for Cocoa Puffs to some people listening, but I had to give myself a check mark just for opening the email.
4: Okay, so that counts as a step.
5: Right. Okay. Not even reading the email, but I just needed to open up because there's something about opening it up. Okay, we've started the process. Okay, we're doing this. And then another step of reading the email, not responding, just reading. And so I call those micro steps. And for some reason, putting those down and giving myself a little bit of credit for each of those steps help me be less overwhelmed. And I think there are so many things

0: is find a time on your calendar where you could take the dog to the vet. And then the next step is finding the phone number for the vet. Mm-hmm. Break it down so you're not so overwhelmed and you give yourself credit for what you are doing.
1: Let me ask you a practical question. So, yeah. And this is for Jean and I. You know, Jean mm-hmm. is managing the home because, right. You know, she's there. She's keeping that all on track. Sometimes I'll have maintenance issues that we got to mm-hmm. take care of that, you know, she's not necessarily grabbing the what or the how or the why. It right. might be the air conditioner or the sure. heater's broken down. I'm saying, you're the one that's going to be here. I can't call and schedule it.
0: Yeah.
1: Because I don't know if she's going to be there from noon to 3 on Wednesday.
0: Right.
1: Because she's got her own.
0: Yeah.
1: So I'll, you know, at first we were kind of, I was stepping on her schedule because I would do that. And
0: yeah.
1: She'd, I'm not going to be here Wednesday right. noon to 3. Right. So she'd have to call back. How do you get into that and say, okay. And she's already feeling overwhelmed. Like calling right. to get that fixed, Jim, is just, man, that's like the 100th thing.
0: Did you hear both of
1: Are
0: us?
1: You both sighing? I can see your faces. But there's a real practical one. How do I help her help me get it done?
0: So I think asking her what she needs, what part of this is overwhelming for you? Is it knowing which guy to call? Is it they're going to ask you questions that you're not going to have the answer to? So maybe the solution is Jean calls for the time, but if they have any other questions than that, besides the time, then you're on speed dial. Because it's overwhelming.
2: Does it work for you to call and have the company make the appointment with Jean? Call her and just say, Jim called us and said
1: I think
2: that
1: it's
2: we
1: still
2: need to
1: a sense of
2: this.
1: Being overwhelmed. I think yeah. for her, just having to put that into an already busy schedule overwhelms her to where it's like, wow, I just... And so inevitably what can happen is it just takes... And it can frustrate me because mm-hmm. it'll take just too long to get it right. fixed. And now we've got a little spark going between yeah. us and I'm going... come
0: okay.
1: on.
0: But here, okay, I'm coming to Gene's
1: yeah,
0: defense.
1: Come on.
0: I'm here for you, Gene. Let me tell you all the things that are going on in this. One, it's decision fatigue. Like, she's having to make more decisions.
1: Right. I get it.
0: And overwhelm is the unknown. You know, is she going to have to answer the repair guy's question? Well, ma'am, this is going to cost, you know, $1,500. Do you want to spend that? And you're in a meeting and she's having to make the decision. There's all sorts of stuff going on there. And so what I need when I'm overwhelmed in a situation like that, I just need to know that Roger is on my team, that I can say, you'll talk to the guy, right? Yes, I will talk to the guy.
1: Another good way, mm-hmm. maybe just say, give me 4 blocks of time.
0: Yeah.
1: And I could take care of it, but I need your blocks of time.
0: Right.
1: And that could be hard too,
0: yeah.
1: though. I don't have any of those blocks of time.
0: But here's the thing. But you know what? Asking the question, you feel like you're on the same team.
1: Yeah, that's
0: fair. It doesn't feel like, well, you're at home, honey, so you have to take care of all this. It says, no, we're a team, and I can come in on these hard parts for you, and we're going to make this work.
1: Let's move to a different example okay. where you guys give advice in your book, Overwhelmed, about saying no.
0: Mm-hmm.
1: Which I think for some personality types, which we covered last time, and maybe you can connect this where a certain personality type struggles saying no.
0: Right.
1: I doubt a driver, for example, struggles with no, but maybe. But certainly the people pleaser would, and everything they're asking is, okay, well, let me check, which means yes yeah. to the listener.
0: Yes.
1: And means maybe to you, and now you're stuck doing it, and you're already overbooked.
0: So an amiable is going to have a hard time saying no because they want to be the people pleaser. That's what you're saying. So they may leave things open-ended, whereas we feel like that's a yes. They haven't committed to it. Mm-hmm. And so there's a misunderstanding there. The expressive says yes because yes is fun. Yes is so much fun to say. Yes, I will do that. Yes, this will be great. The driver has a hard time saying no to themselves when change comes up. Oh, they're not okay with change. We said we were going to do this on January 7th. So that is when it's going to happen.
1: Right.
0: And so we all have these problems. And, you know, okay, so we've done driver.
1: Analytics.
0: Oh, so the analytic, well, just because that's what we've said we're going to do, we're going to do it. It's also a little driverish, but because there was a plan, we're all sticking with the plan.
1: Right.
0: So the drivers can't say no because they want to get it done. The analytic can't say no because we said we were going to do it. That's how we're doing it. So it's very hard. Every personality has a problem saying no.
1: And Sherry, let me ask you, because I think you probably have struggled with this. How do you get a hold of that calendar, that schedule, and say, I just can't do it, and be very emphatic so you're not communicating a maybe yes, you're actually communicating a definite no.
3: You know, the important thing is to realize

0: That when you say yes, you're saying yes to everything, not just a yes to, oh, you made me feel good. Mm-hmm. I used to say yes because I wanted to communicate that the relationship was important to
1: that
0: me.
1: That measured your relationship. Yes. Oh, that's interesting.
0: Yes. And I'm realizing that I can say no to somebody without saying no to the relationship. I can say, I value our relationship. This thing you've asked me, I cannot do. But I still value.
1: Is that how you would say, role play a little bit as girlfriends? Yeah. How would you do that between each other?
2: Well, if I was going to ask Sherry, oh my, I have the most exciting opportunity for you. We get Tell to me. Write a book together. And it's I can't wait. I've already got it all planned out. And I know you're really busy, but I think this is going to be a great opportunity for you.
1: And Sherry responds.
0: Okay, so which Sherry is going to respond? Oh my goodness. Because if Kathy were to ask to write another book, I'd be like, woohoo, I'm on board. Oh, wait, no. I need to, I'm going to. One of the things that I've learned. Okay, so Kathy, all right, so say that last line again. I know what I'd say.
2: I would really like for you to join on with I've got it all planned out. This is going to be great. Will you do it?
0: Kathy, it sounds like so much fun. My goodness, you have the best ideas, and you know I adore working with you. If you need an answer right now, my automatic answer is no. But if you can give me 24 or 48 hours to talk to Daniel and to pray about it, I'd love to get back to you after having a chance to think about it. But if you need the answer right now, I'm going to have to say no, because I'm in a season right now where everything's an automatic no if it's not already on my calendar.
1: That's good. Now, fast forward 48 hours, and you still have to say no to Kathy, your dear friend, who's going to measure a relationship and how much you love and respect her.
0: Oh, no.
1: Based on this answer,
0: okay,
1: what are you going to say?
0: Well, if she's my dear friend, she's not going to measure my relationship.
2: That's right.
0: And if it's somebody who's measuring my relationship based on guilt, then actually our relationship is probably very close to over at this stage.
1: How do you recognize that you maybe have a blind spot as a friend? And you're a bit of a manipulator, if I could be this bold.
0: Oh, yeah.
2: Oh.
1: To where, you want to get your way.
2: Yeah.
1: And so you begin to manipulate your friendships for your benefit, whatever that might be.
2: I have had, because I can talk people into anything.
1: I can see that.
2: Yeah. I can come to find, that's why I've got a wedding ring. No.
1: Hey, Roger, way to go.
2: Roger's still wondering, how did that happen? But what I've come to understand is I need things to be a win-win-win. I need things to be a win for my friend. I need things to be a win for me. And I need things to be a win for God's kingdom. And if I can't look at the ask and say, yes, it's a win-win-win. She's going to benefit from doing this. I'm going to benefit from us working together. And there is going to be great kingdom results because of this. Then I need to go back and say, is this the right thing for her? Is this the right thing for me? Now, that doesn't mean I don't get to ask. I always get to ask because I don't want her to put more pressure on her. And come to find out, the things I hate to do, she loves to do, and she felt like she missed an opportunity.
1: Yeah.
2: So I have to trust Sherry that she has great boundaries and that she is going to say yes to the things she wants to say yes to.
1: Sounds like love your neighbor as yourself.
2: It's so true.
3: Well, what insights today from our guests, Sherry Gregory and Kathy Lipp, on Focus on the Family with Jim Daly. 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And we've got that at focusonthefamily.com/broadcast. Let's go ahead now and hear the conclusion of our conversation with Kathy and Sherry on Focus on the Family with Jim Daly. And Sherry, I'm still thinking about your comment about having a season of everything is default. No. Mm-hmm. We went through a season like that where my wife, just the automatic was no, no, no. It takes a while to kind of dig out of that, but how do you start?
0: Let me piggyback it to what Kathy was just saying. And let me see if I can connect all of these, because your question was about if you feel like you are the potential manipulator, that you guilt people into things.
3: Right.
0: One of the things Kathy's always been good at is giving me enough time. When she invites me to participate in something, it's rarely rescue. It's usually help. It's usually being invited to join her team. And that's been huge for me as I'm coming out of the no's and starting to say yeses again. I've tended to be a rescuer, but I don't want to drive the ambulance anymore. I want to be a part of a team. I want to be part of a plan. I'm learning to be more spontaneous, but I'd like to be a part of something that there's enough time to really enjoy it and do it well. So I'm saying, continuing to say no to the things that are last minute. A lot of last minute things don't even need to be done.
2: Mm-hmm.
0: And especially if it doesn't involve my particular strengths. And, you know, we talked in the last episode of being an HSP. I'm looking more for those highly sensitive person strengths. Can they use me, or will this particular thing I'm being asked to do actually deplete me and leave less for my family? And so I'm trying to say yes a lot more, but very intentionally, and make sure that those are the yeses for who God created me to be, rather than me constantly stepping in, yes, you want me, yes, you want me, but then I'm taking roles that maybe somebody else would be so much better to fill.
1: Well, and Sherry, what you're describing there is really important, because the rescuer, emotionally, you derive a certain benefit from being needed.
0: Being a hero.
1: And being the person that is needed, that I can help bring some peace to the situation. And that ability then to say no is usually left behind. I know in some marital conflict, this is huge, because, and let's just put it in the context of how we're talking, where the wife is that rescuer. Mm-hmm. And so the friendships take precedent even over the marriage, or sometimes the family. And the shoe can be on the other foot, but just keeping it in the context of a woman, how would you life coach that couple, maybe in different meetings, and you're talking to the wife and you're also talking to the husband, who now has become very frustrated because it looks like she cares more about those people outside of our immediate family rather than us. And then you get bitterness built up and all this. You're now in that counseling mode. What are you saying to her and to the husband?
0: You want my honest response? I'm going to tell her she's an adrenaline addict and she needs to cut loose, because she's getting her sense of satisfaction, her sense of identity, from running around, whether it's the bake sale or the committee chair or all of the friends who call and they need her right now. And they need her in a way her husband doesn't. They need her for that emotional, and they're processing with her.
1: And she's awesome
0: at that. And her husband comes home and only needs, what, 20 to 30 words, and he's good for the evening. And the rest of the evening is silent, and it doesn't feel as important to her. It doesn't feel as connected. I'm not as good at Kathy as telling other people what to do. So I'm just going to say what I needed to do with my husband. You know what he loves more than anything else? He loves being in the same room with me.
1: Uh-oh.
0: I don't know why, but after almost 30 years, he just wants to be in the same room with me. Mm-hmm. And I have learned to exhale from this man, because he'll just hang out on the couch and the cats will show up and I'll grab a book. And somewhere in there, I feel my anxiety level dialing down. And I get to this point that feels so unfamiliar. And I go, oh, that's what peace feels like. Mm. Oh, this is what freedom feels like. And I realize a lot of this, not all of it, but a lot of this overwhelm I have done to myself. Mm. I have brought on myself.
2: And let's go into the man's counseling session.
1: Okay.
2: Let's go into that other room.
1: You're chomping at the bit there.
2: Right. Because here's where I think the woman, when she's with her friends are saying, thank you so much. I so desperately needed somebody to talk to. And she's feeling that appreciation. And when a husband can say, you know what, honey, when you sit next to me on the couch, that's home for me. Mm. And when a husband can say that and it clicks in a woman's mind, I'm not doing anything. I'm not rescuing him, but he just needs me with him. So really articulating to your wife, this is what the best part of our relationship for me is, then she can understand that's important to him. It brings the weight that all those other relationships outside the house brings. And that's where she can start to say, you know, I need to be home a couple of evenings because that's what makes my husband happy. And I want to be able to do that. And I know that there is no greater joy in my marriage than when I know I'm meeting my husband's emotional needs.
1: This is such good stuff. I mean, I think we're hitting some real raw nerves. And I hope, again, we got some other questions for you here, but Overwhelm, your book, I think, is going to be a great asset to so many women particularly, but us husbands as well. Let me talk about the Sabbath. You mentioned in your book the importance of the Sabbath. You know what's so interesting for us, even as Christians, we don't talk a lot about that. I was in Israel recently with Ray Vanderlaan, who does the series with us, That the World May Know, and he was reiterating the importance to God's heart that we take that time, and because he knows how he's crafted us and engineered us, And he's very specific that we take that rest. He knows us better than we know ourselves. But we're so busy.
2: Yeah.
1: And we pride ourselves in our busyness that we don't even take a day.
2: And I had to learn this the hard way, from almost having a breakdown, not having intentional rest in my life. And one thing I was understanding was that I was looking at Sabbath as God was taking things away from me. I really did. I thought I was getting robbed. And what I've come to understand, and by the way, when we talked about we can't do this because we don't work on the Sabbath, family mocked us. People thought we were insane. They said, we're going to check up with you on Facebook to make sure. But what we've come to understand, and we do it, what works for our family is dinner time on Saturday to dinner time on Sunday. And it was weird at first. Can I just say that? It was so weird.
1: And what does it look like, Sabbath, in your home?
2: So now what it looks like is it is time that it was reserved for God, for our family, and for rest. And we didn't know what to do with ourselves. We're so used to accomplishing, and we're so used to having Sunday to catch up on everything.
1: The leftover goals.
2: Right. That was our catch up. And Sherry shared a quote with me one time, and I'm going to get it totally wrong, but Sabbath isn't the day to catch up on everything that we've missed out on the week. Sunday is the day to prepare for everything on our week. And that doesn't mean physically, but it's spiritually. So what we did when Roger and I first did this, we're like, well, what do we do? You know, it's so, we're so used to doing. And so we had days where we didn't have anything due. We didn't have any deadlines. And what we did was we started to invite our neighbors over for dinner. We started to make sure that our adult kids knew, hey, this is the night that we're here and we can hang out. We started to go to Monterey because there was nothing we had to do. What a concept. There was nothing we had to do. So we got to do things that brought us joy. And I would fight somebody to the death for my Sabbath. I am so protective of it. And my Sabbath has to move around because I am a speaker on the road. Sometimes I'm speaking on Sunday mornings. So Monday is my day. You know, I have to play fast and loose with the Sabbath. But I take a day, and that is my day for God and for rest and for family. And I am so protective of it now.
1: So, and you've been able to hold to that, even though there's an endless list of things you need to do. And what do you just push those things off then? There's always going to be tomorrow.
2: You know what? We are designed to work for 6 days. That's God's design for us. And so, and when I say work, I also mean the Costco run. I mean,
1: oh, that's work.
2: It's work. And we don't count it. We try to fit that in on all the edges, and it doesn't work.
3: So what does that look like for a mom with young kids?
2: Well,
3: because those kids are work 7 days a week. And then
2: amen. I get that. And I'm not saying you get to go have a Bahama holiday and that's your, I know that. But what I'm saying is, from Saturday night for us to Sunday evening, that is not our time to accomplish it. I can do laundry 6 days a week.
1: Probably seven.
2: Well, I could do it. I could do it nine. And there are only two of us. How is that even possible? One of the things we talk about in the book is that, you know, the expression, how much do you have on your plate? Well, we have to realize everybody has different size plates. Some of us are walking around with turkey platters, and some of us are walking around with teacup saucers. And if all you can do is keep those little kids alive, know that about yourself and be okay with that. Don't compare yourself to other people who are raising children. And, you know, they've got 8 kids and they're homeschooling and they are running a home business and they're serving the community. That person has a turkey platter and maybe borrowing other people's plates. Let's just be honest. If you have a smaller plate, you have a smaller capacity, you get overwhelmed easy, maybe you're an HSP, maybe it's the time in your life, whatever, recognize the size of your plate and live off of that. Don't try to do more than God has designed for this time in your life.
3: Well, that's really good advice. Wise words from our guest, Kathy Lipp, about how to better manage your life, especially when you feel overwhelmed. This is Focus on the Family with Jim Daly. We've been getting some great encouragement and practical

0: valuable insights from Kathy and her co-author, Sherry Gregory. And they've been sharing insights from their book, Overwhelmed: How to Quiet the Chaos and Restore Your Sanity.
1: The title just says it all. And I'm sure there are many women and men who can relate to what we've shared last time and today. They're saying, this is me. I'm feeling overwhelmed and I don't know where to turn for help. Well, that's why Focus on the Family is here, for you. We want to equip you with the resources you need to have a strong and healthy family and experience God's grace and peace in your life. This book, Overwhelm, can help you do that. We also have our team of caring Christian counselors if you need to talk to someone and get godly advice about how to move forward in your life. So get in touch with us. Ask to speak with a counselor, and if you can help us financially, that will allow us to reach out to many more hurting families in the days and months ahead.
0: And Jim, God is using Focus on the Family to make real impact. The generosity of our friends is helping change lives. We recently heard from a woman named Rose who said she thought she was prepared for motherhood at age 30, but she wrote this: the daily pressures left me overwhelmed until Focus on the Family helped redirect my heart back to Christ. You gave me encouragement on the hardest days and reminded me that I wasn't meant to parent on my own strength. With the steady encouragement I find through Focus on the Family, our family is growing stronger and more connected.
1: Kabam! I mean, that's what I love to hear. That's so encouraging. And I want to thank you, Rose, for sharing that comment. It takes a moment to do that, and I appreciate the fact that you took the time to let us know how we've impacted you. And most of all, praise God. It's to His credit. 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
6: Are you going through some trial in your life that you don't understand? You don't know why it had to happen to you. You look back and you ask one or two questions. What did I do to deserve this? You can't come up with an answer. God, why have you allowed this in my life? Can't come up with an answer. And to be truthful and honest, what you want most of all is out of this. I want to escape it. I want freedom from it. I want all this pain and hurt and disappointment and hopelessness and helplessness and all the things that I'm going through. Naturally, I just want out of all this as quickly as possible. Do you think that's the will of God? You say, well, sure it is, because he's a good God. Well, maybe in a few moments you'll realize that God has something far more important from his perspective than simply getting you out of this difficulty, hardship, or trial. It may be something in your health. It may be in your marriage or with your children, your finances, or on your job, or whatever it might be. But what you want is to get out of this. It's a trial in your life that you can't figure out why, and you can't figure out how to get out. But if God is the God he says he is, why doesn't he hear and answer my prayer? Well, I think you'll find there's an answer. Because what I want to talk about in this whole message today, I want to talk about wisdom in the midst of trials. How are we to respond? How does God respond? What is he up to in allowing all these things to happen? In other words, do you want to benefit from it, or you just want to get bitter and resentful and hostile toward God because of it? There's a choice. I can benefit from whatever difficulty I'm facing, or I can get bitter, blame somebody else, blame God, and miss the whole point. And here's my thinking about this. Why hurt and suffer pain, agony, hardship, and all the rest, and don't benefit from it? If I got to go through it, I'll profit from it. And there are many things we're going to have to go through that we don't ask for. But we have the privilege of profiting from every difficulty, every hardship, every suffering, every pain. We have the privilege of benefiting from it. But it has to do with my attitude. Do I believe that God loves me enough that he's up to something good? So from the viewpoint of wisdom, what are the purposes for these trials in our life? And the first one is simply this, as he says in this first chapter of 1 Peter, listen to what he says. In this you greatly rejoice, even though now for a little while, if necessary, you've been distressed by various trials. For what reason? He says, look, right now you're going through a difficult time. So that, in order that, for this purpose, what is that? That the proof of your faith, and that is being approved. That's what that word means. Being more precious than gold, which is perishable. He says, in God's eyes, look at this. Your faith is more valuable, as far as God is concerned, than gold and silver and all the rest. So he says, one of the reasons that we're going through it is for God to do what? He's going to strengthen your faith. One of your greatest assets is your faith.
11: because it's by your faith. And how many times we go to the scriptures and we find verses in the Bible about prayer and linked with that of faith, trusting God. And so one of the reasons he allows these things in our life, one of his purposes, is to do what? To test our faith. You won't know how much faith you have until it's tested. And so God tests us by allowing us to be persecuted, hurt, pain, suffering, all kind of loss, whatever it might be. And as he watches us walk through that, and as he sees our faith growing, and we persevere, and we don't quit, we don't give up, we don't grow bitter and resentful and hostile toward other people because of what's happening to us, what happens? Our faith grows. And the greater your faith, the stronger your personal relationship to the Lord. A second thing is this, the testing of our devotion. Do I love him? Do I only love him when everything's going my way? Can I honestly say that I love Jesus Christ as my personal Savior? And so oftentimes we find out where we are. Test our devotion. When I feel pain more than I think I can bear, can I still say, God, I truly love you? It's those tests in which we find out who we really are, what we're like. Then, of course, there is the purpose of purifying our life. Now, you say, you mean God would send you through suffering to purify your life? Yes, he would. You know why? He's already told us he would. Here's what he said in Romans 8:29. When he says he predestined something, that means he predetermined for his children, because Romans 8:28 is all about believers. That he causes all things to work together for good, to those who love him, to those who call according to his purpose. And he follows that up by saying, and he predestined. He put a circle around us. Every single believer, a circle around us. He predetermined that every single believer would be conformed to the likeness of his son. That is a predetermined act of the will of God. So that's more important. And it takes precedence over how I feel, how much joy do I have, everything going my way. No. God says, I've predetermined to conform you to the likeness of my son. How many sins were found in the life of Jesus? None. Anything impure in his life? None. Anything imperfect in his life? None. Does that mean we're going to be perfect and absolutely sinless? No. But he says he predestined us to be conformed to the likeness of his son. But if you'll think about it, he's already, listen, he knew before you were saved you're going to be saved. So when you were saved and you became a child of God, God predetermined that you would, your character would be like that of his son. And so that being the case, let me ask you a question. What is it that builds character in our life? Test, trials. What is it that builds purity in our life? Confession, openness, and honesty, and being willing to acknowledge the truth about ourselves. So God's purposes are awesome. And when I think about God purifying us, think about this. There's something about pain that purifies. It reaches the depths of our soul and our spirit and brings us to the reality and the truthfulness about ourselves. And a person can go along in life and sort of get along as they would think, and I'm doing fine as a Christian, and a lot of things in their life that shouldn't be there. And all of a sudden, the bottom drops out of their life. There's pain, suffering, heartache, troubles, and trials. And then what do? They want to cry out to God to help them. And most of the time, what is he going to do? He's going to start not with the physical ailment. He's going to start in the spirit, in the heart. What's going on in your life? And many people prolong the suffering because they will not acknowledge that God is in the process of purifying their life. Now, another reason is that God takes an opportunity to show himself strong in our life. We go through trials and heartaches and we think, God, how am I going to handle this? And God steps into that situation and demonstrates his awesome power. And he demonstrates what he's able to do and what he's willing to do in your life if you're willing to listen to him. So God has purposes. He doesn't let these things go by without specific purposes. And so that's one of them. Then his purpose is to provide Christ-like character in our life. So if we stopped right there, we'd say, well, does God have any purpose in all this? Yes, he does. And that's some of the purpose. And I'll just add one more. And that's very clear in 2 Corinthians 1:4. Listen to this. Verse 3 says, blessed be the God and Father of our Lord Jesus Christ, the Father of mercies and the God of all comfort, who comforts us in all our affliction, so that we will be able to comfort those who are in affliction with the comfort with which we ourselves have been comforted by God. He says one of the primary reasons he allows these things in our life to do what? To equip you and me to be able to help other people through that difficulty. For example, let's say that you're going through some real bad difficulty in your life. Maybe it's a physical thing, some pain. Who do you want to talk to? Somebody who's in perfect health, never had a problem at all in their life, and wonder why you're where you are? No, you don't. If you're going through something in your finances and you don't know which way to turn, you want to turn to somebody who has been there, who has wisdom and knowledge about their finances. You can take any aspect of life. God intends, watch this, He intends that you and I profit from all the hardships, disasters that happen in our life. He has something good in every single one of them. Now, if you believe that, and I certainly hope you do, and you can look at the scriptures, lots of scriptures, then I should be able to walk out of here saying, you know what, enough of this complaining and moaning and groaning and feeling like a victim and blaming somebody else. God's up to something good in my life. Oops, I know it hurts, God, but I know you're up to something good in my life. It'll change your attitude. Now watch this. Just physiologically, when your attitude gets right, it's amazing the effect that has on your physical body. I'm not saying you think yourself into healing, but I know this. When I understand that God is up to something good even though I'm hurting, whatever the source of it may be, there's going to be a sense of encouragement, because you don't see it as just isolated pain or isolated disease or isolated loss or somebody has attacked you for something. You see God working in your life in an awesome way. Now, we need wisdom to discern the proper response. How am I going to respond to these things? And as we said, you can be bitter and resentful and hostile. What's the right way? So let's think about it for a few moments. The scripture said, we read a few moments ago, we're to rejoice. Now, this is very important. You're listening? Say amen.
12: Amen.
11: I am not to rejoice over my broken leg. I'm not to rejoice over a broken arm or anything on the inside. I am to rejoice over what God is doing in this process of whatever's going on. It would be foolish, and the Bible doesn't say we're to rejoice over the broken leg. He says we're to rejoice over these things. Listen, the result of them. In other words, he doesn't expect us to say, oh, praise God, I love this pain. Jesus, thank you. He knows we're not going to say that. But I can praise God for how you're going to benefit me through it, Lord. And that's very important we make that distinction. Now, let's look at something else. We can rejoice when we are convinced that the following things are true. That God is in control of the time and intensity of my trial. Very important that I understand that. That He's in charge. He's in control of the time of it and the intensity of this pain or disaster, whatever it might be. Secondly, that He has a specific purpose for allowing it. If I can really believe that He has a specific purpose for allowing it, then I'm going to be able to walk through it with confidence and assurance, and I'm going to be able to benefit from it. But I must believe that. Thirdly, whatever pain, suffering, heartache, hardship you go through, not only does God have a purpose, but it's part of His equipping. He's equipping you so you can feel what the other person feels. When somebody else, for example, loses a child, who can understand that better than somebody who's lost one? Does God make all understanding limited to that? No. But what I want you to see is, watch this carefully. Today, whoever you are, wherever you are, and whatever you're facing in life, whatever's going on in your life, God will use that when you respond properly. He will use that to be a blessing to somebody else, a help to someone else. You become a walking word of encouragement to them. Since you've walked there and God's worked in your life and you've been through the pain, the hurt, the disappointment, and the shame or whatever it might be, you've been there. You know how that feels. Then somebody can say, well, here's what I'm going through. I don't know how to handle that. When you can say, I've been there. It is amazing. I have been there. Four words are powerful. You see, why do you and I go to Jesus when we are hurting? I have been there. Look at the cross. He's been there. Why do we read the epistles that Paul wrote in prison? Because he could say, I have been there. And when you and I go through those kind of times in our life, he is equipping you and preparing you to be able to say to others, I have been there. The trial is going to be to my benefit if I respond in faith. If I'm trusting him. Lord, I don't understand it. I don't like it. But I'm going to trust you, Jesus, that no matter what, I know you'll work it out for my benefit. I can rejoice when the trial is an opportunity to demonstrate perseverance under pressure. You know, a lot of folks who walk through something and just quit and give up. Perseverance says, no matter what, I keep going. I'm going to trust him no matter how I feel. I'm going to keep going no matter what they say. And I can tell you, if God had not taught me to persevere a long time ago, I would not be sitting right here today. If you listen to what other people tell you, that you ought to do this and you ought to do that and you ought to do the other, you go back to these questions. What does God want me to do at this particular time in my life? We persevere. It hurts, but you keep going. You get knocked down, you stand up. You get clobbered by somebody, and you just ignore it and keep moving. Perseverance is a very important part of the Christian life. Watch this carefully. God guards every aspect of our life, and he knows exactly when you can handle what he's going to put on you. Because remember, his goal is never to defeat you, but to develop you into Christ-likeness. And so he's governing every single aspect of our life. And remember also that he is equipping you at this point in your life to do what? To be a help, a blessing, as he says in Corinthians, a comfort to other people. And remember also, the right attitude is, God will walk with me through every phase of this trial. We talk about being in the presence of God all the time, and yet when we're hurting and in pain, sometimes we forget that he's there. This is the way most folks think about it. They say, I'm holding on. I'm holding on to God. No. This is the way it is. He's holding on to you. And you may let go. And you may find yourself weakening, but you know what? This loving Heavenly Father, he will never let go. And here's what he said. I will never forsake you. I will never leave you. I will never desert you, no matter what you're going through in life. Hebrews chapter 13, verse 5. I will never. If anybody else said it, you can forget it. But this is the omniscient, all-knowing, omnipotent, all-powerful, omnipresent, all-there God, whose love cannot be measured. It's best seen and demonstrated at the cross. It's a loving Father who has the best in mind for you, no matter what you're going through in life. Don't waste your sorrows, your heartaches, your pain, your suffering, your disappointment. Don't waste that by a wrong response. But just tell him, Lord, I don't understand it. I don't like it. It hurts. That wouldn't be my choice. But Father, I'm going to trust you. You know what's best for my life. You know what you want to do with my life. If you'll just enable me, I will persevere and keep walking your path. No matter how deep in the valley it goes, I will be walking on the path, trusting you to take me through all the way to the other side. And Father, how grateful we are that we'll never be disappointed in a promise of yours. You know who's hurting almost to the point of death today? You know those that are so discouraged, they want to quit and walk away. But we know that you have the power to enable your children to persevere, to keep moving. And I pray that every person who hears this message
6: will realize there's a loving Father who's not just watching, but who's there, ready to see them through it, ready to forgive sin, ready to strengthen them, ready to enable them, ready to do for them exactly what they need, if they'll trust you with all of their heart. We just want to say we love you, Father, for being so good to us, in Jesus' name. Amen.
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6: 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And that's not going to work. 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You do that by confessing your sinfulness. Listen, you're a sinner. You've sinned against Almighty God. You've rebelled against Him. Acknowledge it. Ask Him to forgive you, not because you're going to do better, but because when Jesus went to the cross, the Father placed all of your rebellion, indifference, and sinfulness on His Son, nailed Him to the cross, shed His blood, and the shedding of His blood paid your sin debt in full. It'll transform your life. It's a decision you have to make. If you are a believer, you can respond in one of two ways. God, work in my life whatever's necessary to conform me to the likeness of your Son. Or you can say, God, I'm bitter, I'm resentful, I'm hostile, I don't like it. That will be a disaster. And I trust that you're wise enough to say, Lord, not my will, but your will be done.
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17: Every day it starts. The clock. 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Tasks to finish, things to do, people to make happy, stuff that needs to be taken care of. It all has to get done before the clock runs out on today. 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
18: Success is not measured by the amount of money that you have in the bank, and I'm telling you that your value, your virtue, and your victory is not measured by money. You let people put this stuff on you, and you go around sitting in a corner perhaps, or walking with Jesus and loving God with all of your heart and thinking you're a failure. The devil told you that. The Bible says that godliness with contentment is great gain. Now, you can be successful and have money, and you can be successful and not have money. But success is not measured by the amount of money that you have. David says, "The Lord is my shepherd, I shall not want." That is, little girl said, she misquoted it, but really quoted it right, "The Lord is my shepherd, I've got all I want." Godliness, godliness with contentment is great gain.
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0: We like a God we can figure out. A God who fits neatly into our categories, who always says yes, who never leaves us in the dark. But that's not the God of the Bible, and it's certainly not the God we meet in the book of Job. Today on Insight for Living, Chuck Swindoll invites us to consider a God far greater, far higher, and far more mysterious than we ever imagined. Why does he allow such suffering? Why the silence? Chuck doesn't offer easy answers. He offers something better.
6: If you're new with us today, you wouldn't know that we're in the midst of a study in Job, and we have come all the way to the 25th chapter of this book, which means we only have 2 years and 4 months left to get through it. Not really. Job 25, verse 1, then Bildad the Shuhite answered, "Dominion and all belong to him who establishes peace in his heights. Is there any number to his troops, and upon whom does his light not rise? How then can a man be just with God, or how can he be clean who is born a woman? Even the moon has no brightness, and the stars are not pure in his sight. How much less man, that maggot, and the son of man, that worm?" Job responded, "What a help you are to the weak." You got it. It is sarcasm. "How you have saved the arm without strength. What counsel you have given to one without wisdom. What helpful insight you have abundantly provided. To whom have you uttered words, and whose spirit was expressed through you?" And then Job describes the departed spirits as well as the whole world about us, all the way to the heights of the universe. Verse 13, "By his breath the heavens are cleared, his hand has pierced the fleeing serpent. Behold, these are the fringes of his ways, and how faint a word we hear from him. But his mighty thunder, who can understand?"
0: 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To dig deeper into Job's story on your own, be sure to purchase your copy of our Searching the Scriptures Bible Study Workbooks by going to insight.org/offer. Chuck titled today's message, "The Futility of Unscrewing the Inscrutable."
6: A study of Job is essentially a study of God. For after all, God is the one who struck the deal with the adversary. When he came and pointed out Job, claiming that if somehow God would remove the hedge from around this servant of his, Job would ultimately curse his name. So it was God who released the enemy to Job. And it was God who set the boundaries, saying, "But don't touch him, don't touch his life." And later, it was God who permitted the adversary to come back and to touch him and bring upon him all manner of pain and suffering. It was God's permissive will, strange as it is for all of us to understand that. It was his permissive will that allowed the enemy to do what he did with Job. And then it is God who steps behind the shadows and hides for 35 chapters. He doesn't speak. He doesn't give visions. He doesn't provide relief. He doesn't offer comfort. Not only is he absent, he is silent. And it's tough for us. We who were reared in Sunday school were taught that the God we love is the God who is good and merciful and gracious and kind, full of love, and could never do anything cruel. And then we happen upon an intelligent and careful study of Job, and we're confused. And the longer

ultimately us, that God is unfathomable and unsearchable. Doesn't mean he isn't good, and it doesn't mean he stops being loving and merciful. It just means he is also incomprehensible. We're getting in deep. And before we know it, we realize there is a whole lot about God we were never taught. And now, in the midst of our study of Job, we are forced to dig deeper and find out what it is that we were missing. Theologians call him inscrutable. One of the first times I remember that word making a dent in my brain, I was graduating from seminary, and the president of the school at the time, Dr. John Walford, made the comment that he would hope that all of us would continue to remember that our God is unfathomable, which means we are unable to fathom his ways, and our God is inscrutable. Then he said with a wry smile, so don't try to unscrew the inscrutable. First time I'd put the two words together. But we so want to. Everything within us screams to explain and interpret and define fully the workings of God. For after all, we're intelligent. God made us like this. He tells us that we are to know him, and we long to do that, so we continue to pursue him. And the deeper we dig, the more unfathomable he becomes. And that's the way it's to be. But we're not comfortable with that. We like things fathomable. We like things scrutable. We like to be able to explain and interpret and correctly analyze so that we understand the whole story. Impossible with God. Impossible. You see, we think of God, when no one is around, as being maybe the oldest man we've ever known. He has a long beard and stands in the north of the old maps going, and he's blowing this wind across to move the sailing ships across the seas. Not so. He is not a little bit like us. He is nothing like us. As Isaiah wrote, my ways are higher than your ways and my thoughts higher than your thoughts. We are not alike. Now we need an illustration that helps us understand the vastness of God. Astronomy will help. If it were possible to travel the speed of light on a straight trajectory, we would arrive at the moon in 1 1/3 seconds. Continuing at that same speed, do you know how long it would take us to reach the first star? 4 years. That's only the first star in this galaxy. Bear with me. Some of you have been to New York City and you have visited the Hayden Planetarium. It has a miniature replica of our solar system showing the speeds and the sizes of our planets. What is interesting is that the three outer planets are not even included. You see, there wasn't room for Uranus, Neptune, and Pluto. Uranus would have to be in the planetarium's outer corridor. Neptune would be around 8th Avenue, and Pluto, another three long avenues away at 5th Avenue. Oh, by the way, no stars are included, for obvious reasons. Can you imagine on the same scale where the nearest star would be located? Cleveland, Ohio. Vast. And remember, that's just our local galaxy and the nearest star. There's more. A scientist once suggested another interesting analogy. To grasp this scene, imagine a perfectly smooth glass pavement on which the finest speck can be seen. Then shrink our sun from 865,000 miles in diameter to only 2 feet, and place an orange ball on the pavement to represent the sun.
Step off

0: 82 paces, 2 feet per pace, and to represent proportionately the first planet, Mercury, put down a tiny mustard seed. Take 60 more steps for Venus and put down an ordinary BB. Mark off 78 more steps, put down a green pea. That's us, Earth. Step off another 108 paces from there, and for Mars, put down a pinhead. Sprinkle around some fine dust for the asteroids, then take another 788 steps more and place an orange on the glass for Jupiter. After 934 more steps, put down a golf ball for Saturn. Now it gets really involved. Mark 2,086 steps more for Uranus, a marble. Another 2,322 steps from there, you arrive at Neptune. Let's let a cherry represent Neptune. This will take 2.5 miles, and we haven't even discussed Pluto. We have a smooth glass surface, 5 miles in diameter, yet just a tiny fraction of the heavens, excluding Pluto. Now, guess how far we'd have to go on the same scale before we could put down another 2-foot ball to represent the nearest star? 6,720 miles. Miles, not paces. And that's just the first star. Among millions, maybe billions, in this galaxy, which is one among thousands, maybe millions. David, in the 139th Psalm, made the comment, "It is high, I cannot attain to it." I think it's his way of saying, "This blows my mind." And so it should. But we are uncomfortable with blown minds. After all, we're Americans. We know how to run things until we get to God. Not only do we not know how, we cannot control Him, nor should we try. A.W. Tozer, on this very subject of God's inscrutability, writes, "Left to ourselves, we tend immediately to reduce God to manageable terms. We want to get Him where we can use Him, or at least know where He is when we need Him. We want a God we can in some measure control. We need the feeling of security that comes from knowing what God is like. And what He is like is, of course, a composite of all the religious pictures we have seen, all the best people we have known or heard about, and all the sublime ideas we have entertained. If all this sounds strange to modern ears, it is only because we have for a full half century taken God for granted. The glory of God has not been revealed to this generation. The God of contemporary Christianity is only slightly superior to the gods of Greece and Rome, if indeed He is not actually inferior to them, in that He is weak and helpless while they at least had power. If nothing else, the study of Job reveals to us we do not know His ways. We cannot explain the inexplicable. We cannot fathom the unfathomable. So we cannot unscrew the inscrutable. And let's stop trying. If only these foolish men who saw themselves as Job's friends had simply acknowledged that, it would have been so much more comforting to this man in such enormous pain as he sat longing for at least an arm around his shoulder that said, 'We're here, but we don't understand any more than you do, man. But we're here.' God is up to something phenomenal, and it it's high, we cannot attain to it. It is vast, we cannot measure it. May I go this far? He doesn't have a wonderful plan for everybody's life. For some lives, his plan is Lou Gehrig's disease. For some lives, his plan is a life of pain and heartbreak and brokenness. For some, his plan is no to the prayers for healing. But we don't like that. We won't accept that. In fact, we'll go so far as to say, if you believe that, you lack faith. I say, if you believe that, you believe the Bible. Because the God of the Bible includes the lives of people who do not get well, who do not quickly get over the problems, who do not easily move through the illnesses. This book pictures its heroes, warts and all. They fail, they fall, they hurt, and sometime on occasion, amazingly, they succeed. But we don't like that. We are Americans. And we can't stand the thought of failing or falling or losing or not getting what we want. And so we should not be surprised when we turn again to the book of Job and we wade through Bildad's nonsense of chapter 25. We hear more of the same garbage that has been going on since chapter 4, chapter 5, chapter 6, chapter 8, chapter 10, chapter 12, chapter 15, chapter 18, chapter 23, chapter 25. Bildad the Shuhite answered, "Dominion and all belong to him who establishes peace in the heights." That's true. That is true, Bildad. Doesn't help Job, but that's true. "Is there any number to his troops, and upon whom does his light not rise?" True, absolutely. Doesn't help Job, but got a point. "How then can a man be just with God?" Oh, that's comforting. I mean, how can he be clean who is born of a woman? Understand, that's good theology. We are not clean, having been born of a sinful person. Romans 5:12, "Wherefore through one man, Adam, sin entered into the world, and death through sin. So death passed upon all men and women, for all have sinned." We are sinners by nature. We are sinners by choice. We are sinners from Adam. It's called the Adamic nature in theological writing. He's right. We are not pure, having been born of impure parents. Not wicked necessarily, not immoral necessarily, but at heart sinful. And so he says, how can anybody be just before God? How can he be clean who is born of a woman? Even the moon lives with borrowed light, doesn't have light of its own. Even the stars that shine have light generated from their creator. How much less man, that maggot, and the son of man, that worm. Wow, thanks a lot. Boy, it's helpful, Bildad. Hadn't thought about that lately, but it's true. Let me say three or four things by way of general observation. First, this is Bildad's third and last presentation. Thank the Lord. We will not miss him. Second, this is the shortest chapter in the entire book, 6 verses. Third, Zophar, the third friend, doesn't bother to speak during this third cycle. Remember, he spoke in the first cycle. He spoke in the second cycle. Spoke third each time. And when you get to this third round, he doesn't speak at all. I think the discussion has pretty much run out of fuel. I think they really thought by now Job just isn't teachable. And number four, having run out of arguments, Bildad doesn't attempt to prove Job wrong. Now he simply lectures. He just unfolds, sharing with him a piece of his mind he can't afford to lose. And so out comes Bildad's last shot at it. He speaks first of God's power and greatness, verses 1 to 3, and then of God's justice and man's sinfulness, verses 4 through 6. Remember, Job, that God is all light and you are all darkness. That's why you're suffering. Matter of fact, Job, maggot and worm pretty much says it best. There are times my heart truly goes out to Job. This is one of those times. I doubt that anyone has ever called you a maggot or a worm. Well, maybe your wife, or maybe your husband behind closed doors when things were really, really thin. But I think the difference is, Bildad really meant it. I think Bildad had absolutely no use for Job. Get out of my life. His final speech ends with this kind of major put down. There are a lot of sideline lessons to learn from our studies, and one of them is, whenever you have the opportunity to minister to whomever, putting them down never helps. Never. But that's what these men seem to be so good at. So is it any wonder that Job begins with a series of sarcastic verbal slams in return? What a help you are to the weak. How you have saved the arm without strength. Seems like the Hebrew is saying, how you have saved with your arm the one without strength. That seems to be the idea. The way it appears doesn't make good sense in the English. I believe that's what the original text says. How have you saved with your arm the one without strength, namely me? What counsel you have given to one without wisdom? What helpful insight you have abundantly provided. My. Ooh. To whom have you uttered words? And whose spirit was expressed through you? Whoa. You have really got the corner on truth, Bildad. Eugene Peterson's paraphrase. Well, you've certainly been a great help to a helpless man. You came to the rescue just in the nick of time. What wonderful advice you've given to a mixed up man. What amazing insights you've provided. Where in the world did you learn all this? How did you become so inspired? By the way, the Hebrew pronouns in verses 2, 3, and 4 are all singular, so they're directed only to Bildad. Only to Bildad. When you get over to chapter 27, the plural begins. Verse 5 of chapter 27, far be it from me that I should declare to y'all. Right. It's plural there. It's y'all through the book of through the chapter 27, but it's you when you're here in chapter 26. What Job lacked in tact, he made up for in total honesty. By the way, sores will do that to you. Ask any nurse. Any nurse will tell you, especially those who work at the bedside, there's something about pain and the continuation of it that finally removes most of the tact and just gets down to the red, raw facts of life. Someone wrote, pain plants the flag of reality in the fortress of a rebel heart. Even those who are stubborn and rebellious, when they have a lot of pain, there's then a lot of reality. There's no tact here with Job. When you're covered with sores and you're running a high fever and you haven't gotten the sleep you need and you haven't gotten the food you should have and your body is emaciated, you're candid. A lot of help you've been, Bildad. You know, I'm just going to be painfully honest here and say, sometime we who give wrong counsel need that kind of response. We who have those big answers and long drawn out, sometime put downs and shame-based comments for things they're going through, we need to be told off.
1: There's a strange comfort in admitting we don't have all the answers. God is higher than our ways, deeper than our understanding, and he never promised to explain himself. But he is good, he's in control, and he can be trusted even in the dark. That's the heart of what Chuck Swindoll has shared in his message called The Futility of Unscrewing the Inscrutable. 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
10: Let us run with endurance the race that is set before us, looking to Jesus, the founder and perfecter of our faith. You can't get to heaven by picking out your own religion, as you might pick out a new coat. Jesus said, "I am the way, the truth, and the life. No man comes to the Father except through me." If this sounds intolerant to you, please stay with us. From the Moody Church in Chicago, this is Running to Win. with Dr. Erwin Lutzer, whose clear teaching helps us make it across the finish line. Esther Lutzer, it seems that those who preach tolerance are getting more intolerant all the time.
11: You know, Dave, actually what it's called is the intolerance of tolerance. And oftentimes, yes, indeed, those who claim to be very tolerant are intolerant. And there is no regime in history that is as intolerant as Marxism. Some time ago, it was my privilege to give a lecture at the tomb of Karl Marx to help people to understand Marxism's growing impact in various parts of the world and even its impact here in America. Later on, I discovered that when D.L. Moody was having his great crusades in England in the late 1880s, preaching to 20,000 people a night in London, we have no evidence that Marx attended, though he was there in London, but his associate who helped him write the Communist Manifesto, Frederick Engels, he actually went to one of Moody's meetings. Fascinating history. They were contemporaries. For a gift of any amount, we're going to be making available for you a book that I have co-written entitled Marx and Moody, Two Contemporaries, Two Gospels, Two Tombstones, and One Choice. For now, I want you to listen to why it is that we believe that Jesus Christ is completely unique. And of course, even in that uniqueness, we need to be able to defend him, to explain to others why it is that though they have many options in America, Jesus Christ is the wisest, the best, and the greatest option. You listen carefully.
12: Now what I'd like to do is to ask you to take your Bibles and to turn to them, because Jesus had a different view of truth than we've been talking about, and turn to the 8th chapter of the Gospel of John. John chapter 8, where Jesus makes some astounding statements regarding truth. John chapter 8, and we pick it up at verse 31. Jesus therefore was saying to those Jews who had believed in him, "If you abide in my word, then you are truly my disciples. And you shall know the truth, and the truth will make you free." Four very explosive observations about truth. First of all, truth is universal. It's universal. You see, Jesus not only spoke the truth, but he said that he was the truth. Therefore, it would have been absolutely absurd for him to say, "I'm the truth, but I'm only the truth for the Western part of the world." Like we were told at the Parliament of World Religions, Christianity is the Western religion, but pantheism is the religion of the East. So Jesus, you see, is just good for half the world. That's foolishness. He not only said that God loved the world, i.e. the whole world, but he says, "If I be lifted up, I will draw all men to me." You know, it's interesting when Pilate put that sign above Jesus in those days when you were crucified. The reason that you were crucified, your crime was written on top of the cross. And it said, "The King of the Jews." And the scripture says that Pilate put it in Hebrew, the religion, the language, I should say, of religion. In Hebrew, he put it in Greek, which is the language of culture. And then he put it in Latin, which is the language of government. So that all the different people that were there at the city of Jerusalem could walk by and they could read, "This is the King of the Jews." Now they wanted Pilate to change it and to say that he said he was King of the Jews. But Pilate said, "What I have written, I have written." And he let that sign stay up at the top of the cross. But even here, though Pilate didn't know it, he was emphasizing the universality of Jesus, that if Jesus is the truth, he is the truth for everybody, and if he is not the truth for everybody, then he's not the truth for me either. You say, "Well, Pastor Lutzer, let's suppose I'm having a lunch with somebody, and they say, 'Well, you know, you're into Jesus and I'm into Buddhism.' What do I say?" What you do is you look at them very lovingly and you say, "You know, you're entitled to your own opinion. But I want you to know today that you are not entitled to your own truth. You're not entitled to your own truth. Your own opinion, yeah, opinions are a dime a dozen. But you're not entitled to to your own truth. Because if you have found some truth, that truth is universal, and that truth applies to me, and that truth applies to you. In the realm of mathematics and science, we understand that truth is transcultural. And in the realm of religion, Jesus came as a transcultural savior for the world, not just for a part of it. You say, well, what if he says, I'm into transcendental meditation, and it works? What you need to do is to say this, that there's a distinction between the question of whether something is true and whether or not it works. Did you know that falsehoods sometimes work? Lies sometimes do work, you know. Like the little schoolboy who said that a lie is an abomination unto the Lord, but a very present help in time of trouble. Lies sometimes work. So you see, even though you have found something that works, that does not mean that you have to give up the quest for truth. You still have to ask, it works, but is it true? Truth is always universal. Secondly, truth is always consistent. Oh, I get so weary of people who say, well, you know, these Western laws of logic, they don't apply to the East. I don't have time this morning to show you why statements like that are utterly nonsensical. Truth is consistent with itself. You can't believe a contradiction. I know that Alice in Wonderland believed as many as six before breakfast. But that was in Wonderland. You can't believe contradictions in the city of Chicago or anywhere else. In fact, God is incapable of contradiction. Not even God can take two and two and make it equal to five. You see, there are people even at the parliament who said, well, you know, Christianity is true. There were those who wanted to say Christianity is true. Now, Christianity says that there is one God and that God said, thou shalt have no other gods before me. Over here you have Hinduism with its 300,000 gods. Do you mean to tell me that it's true too, and all that we need to do is to shed the way in which we think and stop being logical and believe both of those? It's absurdity. Somebody has well said that if all the religions of the world are true, the universe would be a cosmic madhouse, a cosmic madhouse. As a matter of fact, I was thinking about this the other day, and it dawned on me that if all the religions of the world are true, they are all false because they all contradict one another. Truth is always consistent. You say, well, you know, but Pastor, what if I'm sitting across the table from this person and he says, you know, I look at the different religions of the world like spokes in a wheel. You can have as many spokes as you want. And, you know, the outer rim, that's the doctrinal part. And what you need to do is you need to leave that, because at the level of the rim, when you look across at somebody else's rim, you say, how could anybody possibly believe that? And what you need to do is to move toward the center. And as you move toward the center, you discover why, indeed, you all end at the same place. Then what you say to them with a great deal of love and compassion in your heart is to say, you know, that's an interesting illustration, but it is profoundly, profoundly misleading for two reasons. First, you're assuming that truth and error can do what the spokes of a wheel can do. Yeah, of course the spokes of a wheel can be laid in such a way that they converge at the center. But truth and error never converge. If you were going to illustrate truth and error with the spokes of a wheel, you'd have to put those spokes parallel. They would be like train tracks throughout all of eternity, because truth never becomes error and error never becomes truth from the beginning of time to the end of time. So just because spokes can be laid in that way, it doesn't mean that truth and error can be. You can't make two and two five simply because you've decided to lay truth out like the spokes of a wheel. But there's a second reason. And that is that you were assuming that the rim, the doctrine, is unimportant, and somehow you have to leave that behind and you have to get to the center, the deep blue sky. Well, I want you to know today that what you experience at that center is determined. You believe at the rim. Incredibly important. You know what one of the surprises was? As we engaged people in discussion, and unfortunately there were not a lot of Christians there, I knew of perhaps only five or six, but I was with one with whom we had some good times together interacting. As we talked to people who were into transcendental meditation, into the New Age, I would say to them, you know, I'm going to say something to you that is going to make you think that I should be dusted off and put into a museum, but I'm going to say it anyway. Did you know that through those experiences at the center you actually encounter evil spirits? You encounter Satan. You know what I thought they were going to say? I thought they were going to say, kick this guy out. He's medieval. Who in the world believes in the devil today? The surprise was the half dozen or so people to whom I said that all agreed with me. That was the surprise. But they said, you know, we've learned to distinguish Satan from evil spirits. We accept only those spirits that come to us that are dressed in light, some people said. Which, of course, the Apostle Paul anticipated when he said that Satan himself is transformed into an angel of light. Others of them said, well, that's the whole point. That's why when you get into this, you need a guru. You need someone to guide you to develop your sensitivity so that you can distinguish the evil from the good. Well, it's not all sweetness and light there at the center of the hub, evidently. My dear friend, let us never forget that what we experience at the center is determined what we believe at the rim. Because there's so much deception in the world today. Truth is universal. Truth is consistent. Truth can be known. Did you notice the text? Jesus said, you shall know the truth. Elsewhere in the Gospel of John, Christ said, if you want to know the will of God and are willing to do it, you will know of the doctrine, whether I'm speaking of myself or whether I'm speaking also for my Father. Jesus said, you'll know that. You see, there's a great willingness on our part outwardly to say that we want to know the truth. But when we begin to think of what the demands of that truth might involve, suddenly we are not so sure anymore whether or not we want to know the truth. And I want to say to you very candidly today, if you don't know Christ as your Savior, would you please seek for truth as you read the New Testament? Because he says truth can be known. And finally, and most importantly, truth sets us free. You shall know the truth, and the truth will make you free. Verse 36, if therefore the Son shall make you free, you shall be free indeed. Now you say, well, what kind of freedom is Jesus talking about? There is such a thing as political bondage that people need freedom from. There is such a thing as marital bondage at times that people would like to have freedom from. There's different kinds of bondage that we'd like to all be free of, possibly. But Jesus is talking about a particular kind of bondage, namely sin. It is the worst kind of bondage. We get letters from people who are in prison, who are freer in prison because they've accepted Christ as Savior than those who are out of prison but do not know Jesus. And here's what Christ said. He says, everyone who commits sin, this is verse 34, is the slave of sin. Now, slaves don't wake up in the morning and tell the master what to do, do they? Slaves get their orders. And there are even now some of you listening to me who are getting your orders every single day from this terrible taskmaster called sin. There is within you that ravenous wolf that seeks to sin, and no matter how much you feed it, it only becomes stronger until you are overwhelmed by it. And Jesus said that you're a slave, and the master is stronger than you are. And that's why he says that you need divine help. You need the Son to set you free. And then he says, not only will the Son set you free, but he says there's a kind of freedom that is the indeed kind of freedom. You will be free indeed. There's a young man whose story illustrates the search for truth. His name is James Stevens, who was with us here at the congregation a couple of weeks ago. Brought up in Montana, attended Sunday school. Got turned off, and I found out at the Parliament, by the way, many people got turned off somewhere along the line in Sunday school. You Sunday school teachers, you have a tremendous responsibility because many children get their interest in Christ or their disinterest in Christ based on their Sunday school experience. When he came to college, he knew that there was something that was missing inside, and he attended a Buddhist meeting, and a man there befriended him, and so James Stevens became a committed Buddhist. For 14 years, zealously committed, won 54 American college students into Buddhism, converted them to that religion. But you know, he discovered that even though it seemed so good, he said when he first went into those Buddhist meetings, it seemed as if the chanting was the angels in heaven singing sweetly, he said. But as time began to wear on, he discovered that the promises that were made weren't working. You see, they said that you could actually transform your consciousness through meditation and through praying to certain gods. And he said he looked into his heart and there was not only emptiness, but there was all this sin. And it wasn't going anywhere. It wasn't getting any better. And whenever he asked for help and said, "What do I do now?" they kept saying, "Do more, do more." He was already following the eightfold path as best he could. And they said, "Go on a pilgrimage." But he was tired. What do you do? That was step number one. Step number two was when he met a Christian friend who said, "You know what you ought to do? You ought to read the New Testament." He thought, "Well, you know, that's the thing I let go of way back in Montana in that Sunday school classroom." You know, it is amazing of those who have been turned off by Christianity in their youth who have never given any reconsideration of the Bible as an adult. But he began to read the New Testament and he read things he had never read before. He had been told that Jesus Christ was simply a reincarnation, but he read the Bible and discovered that Christ was not a reincarnation. Christ had been raised from the dead. And then he said he read verses like this: "He that comes to me shall never hunger. He that believes on me shall never thirst." And he began to read all these wonderful promises. And then, best of all, he came across some promises that he could be forgiven. That is not what he discovered in the religion that he had bought into. And now I'm quoting his own words: "Convicted of my sin against a holy God, I laid my burden at the Savior's feet and gave him my life." That night, my wife, who had been a Buddhist for 16 years, also believed. What grace! What grace! He said the thing that struck him about Jesus was that he was a personal God. He was a God who could speak. He was not just a force. He was a God who made promises, and then he had all those credentials with which he could back up those promises. What a difference. No longer trying to change your own heart through all of these transformation experiences which work at various levels of utility. No longer that. But suddenly, God breaking into his soul from outside. Remember Seneca's words? He said, "Oh, that a hand might come down from heaven and deliver me from my oppressing sins. I can't do it. They tell me to meditate, but the thoughts are still with me. I'm torn by lust and by greed and by anger and the lack of peace. I had all these promises. I need help from somewhere else." The New Testament says that a hand has come down from heaven to deliver us. "Come unto me, all ye that are weary and heavy laden," said Jesus, "and I will give you rest." Why is it that I'm preaching this series of eight messages, of which this is the first? It is to impress upon your mind and mine that Napoleon was right when he said the difference between Jesus Christ and all the other men in the world is the difference of eternity. Who else can speak words of eternal life and then back them up with a performance? "You shall know the truth, and the truth shall set you free." In the presence of the risen, exalted Christ, all other gods fade into oblivion. Let us pray. Our Father, we want to thank you today that you've not left us alone, that you have been here. We think of the many who may be with us who have been searching for truth, wandering from church to church, from religion to religion, from group to group, thinking that there is more somewhere, but not knowing where to stop. We pray today that they may see that Jesus Christ's view of truth is so different from that of the world, that he's the Savior for everybody, and that he could speak truth because he is truth, and then said, "Look at me, test me, prove me." We pray that in this very confused age that you might make us great and powerful witnesses of his truth. And now before I close this prayer, I want you to pray. Some of you have never received Christ as Savior. You are religious, but there is within your heart all the emptiness that one could imagine. God put it there so that you might seek Him through Christ. Why don't you tell Jesus, even where you are, Lord Jesus, I believe on you at this very moment. I receive you as mine. Tell Him that. And then let us all receive from His hand freedom, forgiveness, and the help that He came to give. Thank you, Lord Jesus. We worship you today in your wonderful name. Amen.
11: My dear friend, this is Pastor Lutzer, and as I've already emphasized, it is so important for us to understand why it is that Jesus Christ is completely unique. Let me ask you a question. Have you ever wondered why it is that so many children who go off to university and college come back thinking differently than their parents? Well, one of the reasons might be because of Marxism. Marxism says the truth is constantly changing. I'm emphasizing this because we have a brand new book that is available for you. It's entitled Marx and Moody, Two Contemporaries, Two Gospels, Two Tombstones, and One Choice. It's been my privilege to give a lecture at the tomb of Karl Marx to help people to understand his ongoing impact. I speak about his life. I talk about what it is he believed, why he believed it, and of course he was an atheist. And then I've also been to the tomb of Dwight L. Moody. We're talking about the Moody who founded the Moody Bible Institute and the Moody Church. Two very, very different lives. Different philosophies that are still ongoing, but it's a reminder of the fact that when you leave God out of your life, it can lead to some very dangerous, evil teachings. And certainly Marx has done that. I believe that this book is going to help you do two things. 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Very quickly, I hope that you have a pen or a pencil handy because we're making this book available for you. 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Be among the first to get the book Marx and Moody, Two Contemporaries, Two Gospels, Two Tombstones, and One Choice. My friend, I want to emphasize this. It's because of people just like you, the ministry of Running to Win is going around the world, and we continue to expand.
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13: American Family News, I'm Mr. P. Two people, including the shooter, are dead and three police officers wounded following a shooting at a downtown Minneapolis apartment building yesterday. Minneapolis Mayor Jacob Fry praised the police officers' heroic actions.
14: It was apparent that this was an active shooting. They rescued victims, brought people to safety, helped get approximately four people to the hospital, all while getting shot at themselves. Two officers were hit by gunfire, one in the leg, the other with two bullets to the abdomen. But for their heroic work, the death toll would have been far higher.
13: Jurors in the Lindsey Clancy trial will return to the courtroom this morning for a sixth day of deliberations, after receiving a special instruction from the judge urging them to reach a unanimous verdict.
15: There is no reason to suppose that the case will ever be submitted to 12 persons more intelligent, more impartial, or more competent to decide it, that more or clearer evidence will be produced. And with this in mind, it's your duty to decide the case if you can do it conscientiously.
13: President Trump keeping the pressure on Iran, saying U.S. forces are ready to strike the regime at a moment's notice.
16: We took out all of the new equipment that they tried to build along the Strait of Hormuz. It was a very heavy attack last night, and we're prepared to do another one anytime we want.
13: New York City will become the first major city to give technology a timeout, banning AI in schools this year for students as young as 2 years old up to eighth grade. New York City Mayor Zohran Mamdani says the ban is crucial.
17: It is the most comprehensive of its kind anywhere in the country, and it begins with a simple principle. Children need their teachers and human connection in order to learn and in order to grow. And they need to develop skills alongside their peers, build relationships with their teachers, and wrestle with tough problems on their own.
13: But Jonathan Butcher with the Heritage Foundation says a total ban may be going too far.
18: Yes, I think that that goes too far. 68% of teachers in one survey were already using AI to detect plagiarism or cheating. So we can use AI as an additive to actually correct some of the problems that we have in K-12 schools already, some of which are created by technology, including issues of plagiarism and cheating.
13: The Maine Supreme Court has unanimously upheld a lower court custody order that bans a Christian mother from taking her teenage daughter to church or exposing her to the Bible. Chris Woodward has more.
19: The ruling affirms an order granting the child's father sole authority over her religious upbringing. Since December 2024, he has denied every request from the mother, Emily Bickford, to take her daughter to any religious service. Liberty Council founder and chairman Matt Staver argued the case for the mother.
20: They've rubber-stamped and approved a lower court order that bans Emily Bickford, a fit parent, from taking her now 12-and-a-half-year-old daughter to any church, religious organization, religious event. That includes Christmas, Easter, no Bible study, no reading the Bible, no exposure to any Christian or religious literature.
19: The lower court acknowledged Bickford is a fit parent and found no harm in her belief system, yet still prohibited her from taking her child to Calvary Chapel or discussing mainstream Christian teachings. Staver says the ruling strips Bickford of her First Amendment rights.
20: In my 39 years of litigating, I've never seen an order quite like this one.
19: Staver notes the decision conflicts with typical shared custody agreements, which generally allow each parent to take the child to their church of choice during their parenting time. Pointing to recent precedent affirming a parent's right to direct their child's religious education, Liberty Council plans to petition the U.S. Supreme Court to overturn the Maine ruling. For now, the ban remains in effect.
13: Congress considers the Right to Worship Act as it heads back into session this week. The bill establishes a 100-foot protection zone outside scheduled religious services and imposes stiffer fines for repeat violations. New York Democrat Congressman Tom Suse co-sponsored the bill.
21: What would I want to subject myself to or my kids to in order for me to just attend religious services? You shouldn't have to show particular courage or guts to walk through a gauntlet of people hurling insults at you and intimidating you from going.
13: For American Family News, I'm Rusty Pugh.
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Now that's the way you do it. Whosoever will may come. That's from the 11th hour. Well, good morning. This is Brother Wade Mosher right here at KCMH. Oh, I'm telling you, we're going to have a good time today. Hopefully you're looking forward to it as well. We got some good music lined up, so let's play some more for you.

0: gonna be.
1: Oh yeah, what a day someday's gonna be. Hey guys, guess what? Saturday's gonna be a special day because Saturday morning at 8 a.m. there at Arcana Baptist Church, located at 10919 Highway 201 South out of Mountain Home, Arkansas, before you get to Norfolk. I tell you what, guys, they're gonna have a men's breakfast. The breakfast will be serving at 8 a.m. to 9 a.m. That's the time that they're going to have their fellowship time. Or basically, fellowship starts about 7:30 a.m. that morning. And then breakfast at 8 a.m. They'll be serving breakfast and then a short devotional afterwards. All of that is free of charge, guys, free of charge. And they tell me it's a full breakfast menu, including like eggs and bacon and sausage and gravy and hash browns. And whoo-wee, they're making me hungry already. All righty, guys, that is this coming Saturday. Again, that's free of charge at the Arcana Baptist Church. Arcana Baptist Church, they're located at 10919 Highway 201 South out of Mountain Home, Arkansas, like you're going towards North Fork. Here we go, guys. Triumphant Quartet, and He Walked Out.

Hi, this is Brother Dave, and I'd like to invite you to worship with us at the Rodney Cumberland Presbyterian Church. We're located at 1333 Rodney Road in the Jordan community. 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
2: Gotta have weddings. Whew. We had a wedding. I don't know what it means. I just know what it is. I love you women. He broke the code. I don't know. Bridesmaids. You women have, some of you women go nuts with your bridesmaids. You have like 8, 10, 12, and guys are calling people they ain't talked to since like the third grade. Hey, it has been a while, hasn't it? What are you doing Saturday? Cool, what's your dad doing? Well, how's little Tommy now?
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Lauren Talley with that song, The God Who Never Changes. Well, I tell you, I've seen a big change over in Lauren, and she gave a testimony about this online just the other day, how that she'd gone through some difficulty times, and there was some worship had come up, and she said, God, what do I have to do to get into worship like this? And she said, did you notice that the leaders, it wasn't about them anymore, but it was just all about lifting up the name of Jesus and worshiping together? I'm going to tell you, when he gets to the forefront, it's amazing what God can do. Here's Kingdom Heirs, a never-changing God.

Hello. We would like to invite you to the First Baptist Church in Calico Rock, Arkansas, a place where the Word of God is preached without compromise. We would love to have you worship with us on Sunday mornings at 9 a.m. for Sunday school, 10 a.m. for worship, and 6 p.m. for Bible study. You can also find us live on Facebook and YouTube Sunday mornings at 10 a.m. There's something for the whole family here at First Baptist Church of Calico Rock, and we hope to see you soon.

That's Miss Kenna West right there with that song. You know, it's awesome to see her singing again, because they had told her several years ago she wouldn't be able to sing anymore. Had throat issues and different things like that. But Kenna's never give up, and she is probably one of, if not the prolific songwriter in Southern Gospel today, one of the top five prolific songwriters in Southern Gospel today. She is a lyricist to no end. I'm telling you, she can write some powerful, powerful songs. Miss Kenna West with that song, Calling All Prodigals. All righty, guys, here's Riley Harrison Clark with Just We Gotta Remember His Faithfulness. Amen. God is faithful, isn't he?

participant has issued required monthly tests for the following counties or areas. Arkansas, at 9:50 a.m. on 5th, 3rd, 2026, effective until 10:35 a.m.

Chris Ethan and Austin Wilson with that song, and I'll Praise You. Sometimes we have to do I sent this a copy of this song off of YouTube. I told them, said, I want you to watch this. I want you to watch this because they were going through some things, and I want to remind them that we have to praise God even when it doesn't make sense, right? Even when we can't understand why, we still should be praising him in that sense, because it says in all things give thanks. When we begin to praise God, our situation for the moment is only temporary. We talked about that last night in my Bible study there at church. What an awesome time we had at church and Bible study last night. I do love Bible study time. I do. I love it. I love the interaction of the people that we have there in the fellowship hall. It's a very relaxed atmosphere, and I love teaching that class because I love the input, because people share what's on their heart, and they'll have things on their heart that may I won't have thought of, and just what an awesome time it is to share in the Word. But let me tell you something, guys. We have to remind ourselves, our help's on the way. Here's Jason Craig.

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channel for Medition. Right? He's got some good music out there that Medition does. Here's another good friend of mine. I've known him for several years in Southern gospel music. Sang with him when he sang with another group. I mean, not sang in the same group, but we had singings together, did corporate groups together, and had services together, you know. And he's been at my church and done services. Known him for a long time. He's a great guy, Mr. David Timms. And the song, it simply says, "There's always been angels watching over me." I don't know about you, but I can say amen to that one.

Anthem Edition with that song, Look at All I Lost. I tell you what, guys, if people realize how important it is to help us with Share-a-thon, coming up in another week, if you didn't realize how big it is, I'm going to tell you, guys, it's huge for us. We could not operate without the continued support. And with all our costs goes up every year. Every year it goes up, our costs do. And we try to cut corners and cut corners. I told somebody, we've cut so many corners, we're round. You know what I'm saying? Well, the truth is, without the grace of God and your help, we just can't do it. I mean, that's simple as that. So be praying about that. That'll start next Friday, a week from tomorrow, 7 a.m. We'll interrupt our regular programming for that day from 7 to 5, and then again 7 to noon on Saturday. We just need your assistance, guys, to keep us doing what we're doing here. Can't do it without you. Here is Joseph Habaday and this grace.

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sound. Can I get a witness? This is a great medley right here. It's from The Guardians. How Big Is God? 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

I See Revival. That's from the Crab Family, that song, I See Revival. Thanks for tuning in with me. Jordy Hensing will close us out with Times Change, and after that, Down East Boys will finish it up with Amazing Amounts of Amazing Grace. 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
2: American Family News, I'm Mufti Pugh. The jury continues to deliberate in the Lindsey Clancy murder trial. The fact that she killed her three young children is not in doubt, but what's not known is how the jury will see it. They remain deadlocked, and former prosecutor and judge Nancy Grace thinks she knows why.
3: I've got reason to believe that more than one juror is stuck, because one juror would have been worn down by now. Let me tell you, nobody is considering a not guilty. So take that off the table. I think that the most likely compromise, if there is a compromise, would be voluntary. You got murder up here, you got not guilty by reason of insanity down here, and you got voluntary in the middle. That could be a compromise verdict for them. That would be a win for the defense.
2: The DOJ preparing to take action against states that refuse to report illegal aliens. David Spunt reports.
4: This news came via the Department of Justice Office of Legal Counsel yesterday. It expands a 1998 interpretation of the policy regarding government financial assistance to states and low-income families. Now, the DOJ, in its most recent opinion made public just yesterday, it says that states that receive federal funding for people with low incomes may lose that funding if they don't report people they believe are in their state illegally. The 1998 opinion only required specific state agencies that gave that money, known as TANF, the Temporary Assistance for Needy Families, to report information to immigration authorities. This legal opinion broadens that out and makes the states much more accountable.
2: New York Governor Kathy Hochul recently speaking out against ICE's crackdown on illegal aliens in the state. Governor Hochul says the actions of ICE and DHS are unconstitutional and accused them of treating every undocumented immigrant as a violent criminal. DHS Secretary Mark Wayne Mullen, however, argues Operation Rotten Apple only went after convicted migrant criminals who were guilty of crimes like murder. Secretary Mullen says he considers Governor Hochul to be the real issue in her state.
5: She is destroying, she's the rotten core in the batch of apples that is destroying the great state of New York. And we're simply trying to take these criminals back off the streets that should have never been released back on there because they have no legal right to be in America.
2: A drug policy expert says hemp-derived products are extremely harmful and even deadly. Robert Thornton has more.
6: As we have reported on AFN, there is concern about what is called gas station weed. That is within easy reach of children in some convenience stores. Luke Nefaratos is Executive Vice President of Smart Approaches to Marijuana and joined Washington Watch.
7: What we're looking at is a loophole that was created in the 2018 Farm Bill. So Congress wanted to legalize hemp, which was a plant that looks like marijuana but doesn't have THC, the ingredient that gets you high. And they wanted it to be there so it could be a crop to be grown for manufacturing and whatever other purposes. But the nefarious elements that are out there figured out how to extract dummy marijuana, hemp-derived intoxicants like Delta 8, Delta 10, THC 0, and all the other kinds of products that we're hearing about right now. And they've been proliferating them over the last 7-8 years that it's been since that loophole came into being.
6: He said it never was the intention of Congress to legalize these drugs.
7: They are getting away with it. They are being sold over the counter. They are being sold in gas stations and convenience stores. And they're extremely harmful. This is a brand new class of drugs. They look like marijuana, but there's a lot more to them that we don't know. And what we do know is that a child in Virginia died after using one of these products. So they're literally deadly. We know that there are thousands, tens of thousands of kids who are being poisoned by these products across the country right now.
6: I'm Robert Thornton.
2: In parts of Texas and Louisiana under flood alerts after Tropical Storm Edward made landfall, Brandi Campbell has more from Koontz, Texas.
8: This morning, the National Hurricane Center downgraded then Tropical Storm Edward down to the remnants of Edward. When Tropical Storm Edward made landfall Tuesday afternoon along the Texas-Louisiana state line, it had 60 mile per hour winds around the center of the storm. The strongest gusts clocked in at nearly 90 miles per hour nearby in Port Arthur, Texas.
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11: See, this passage is really about the name of Jesus. In a sense, what it's trying to do is reclaim mental space for that word, that name, for him. Give him back that sense of transcendence, of ultimacy, of glory. It goes on, our passage, it says, it is Jesus' name and the faith that comes through him that has given this complete healing, as you can all see.
12: Welcome to the God-Centered Life. Josh Moody. We're making our way through the book of Acts in a series called The God-Centered Church, Acts chapter 3 in focus today, in a study we're calling Jesus, Not Money. Josh Moody is senior pastor of College Church located in Wheaton, Illinois. Glad you're joining us for the study. I love this story. It's a great one. The lame man asks for money, Josh, and Peter... Oh, it does a fair bit better than that. So why does a story like this matter for us today?
13: Yeah, I think it matters so much because, don't you think, Todd, we live in a time when who Jesus is and the name of Jesus and who God is have been trivialized, dumbed down. And here we see the real power of the name of Jesus.
12: Oh, yeah. The name of Jesus is going to be the focus of this study. Let's get to it. Acts chapter 3. Here's Josh.
13: We're in Acts chapter 3. It's a famous story. It's a wonderful story. It's going to be fun to look at it together, I hope, this morning. One day, Peter and John were going up to the temple at the time of prayer, at 3 in the afternoon. Now, a man crippled from birth was being carried to the temple gate called Beautiful, where he was put every day to beg from those going into the temple courts. When he saw Peter and John about to enter, he asked them for money. Peter looked straight at him, as did John. Then Peter said, "Look at us." So the man gave them his attention, expecting to get something from them. Then Peter said, "Silver or gold I do not have, but what I have I give you. In the name of Jesus Christ of Nazareth, walk." Taking him by the right hand, he helped him up. And instantly, the man's feet and ankles became strong. He jumped to his feet and began to walk. Then he went with them into the temple, walking and jumping and praising God. All the people saw him walking and praising God. They recognized him as the same man who used to sit begging at the temple gate called Beautiful. And they were filled with wonder and amazement at what had happened to him. While the beggar held on to Peter and John, all the people were astonished and came running to them in the place called Solomon's Colonnade. When Peter saw this, he said to them, "Men of Israel, why does this surprise you? Why do you stare at us as if by our own power or godliness we had made this man walk? The God of Abraham, Isaac, and Jacob, the God of our fathers, has glorified his servant Jesus. You handed him over to be killed, and you disowned him before Pilate, though he had decided to let him go. You disowned the holy and righteous one and asked that a murderer be released to you. You killed the author of life, but God raised him from the dead. We are witnesses of this. By faith in the name of Jesus, this man whom you see and know was made strong. It is Jesus' name and the faith that comes through him that has given this complete healing to him, as you can all see. Now, brothers, I know that you acted in ignorance, as did your leaders, but this is how God fulfilled what he had foretold through all the prophets, saying that his Christ would suffer. Repent, then, and turn to God, so that your sins may be wiped out, that times of refreshing may come from the Lord, and that he may send the Christ who has been appointed for you, even Jesus. He must remain in heaven until the time comes for God to restore everything as he promised long ago through his holy prophets. For Moses said, The Lord your God will raise up for you a prophet like me from among your own people. You must listen to everything he tells you. Anyone who does not listen to him will be completely cut off from among his people. Indeed, all the prophets from Samuel on, as many as have spoken, have foretold these days. And you are heirs of the prophets and of the covenant God made with your fathers. He said to Abraham, through your offspring all peoples on earth will be blessed. When God raised up his servant, he sent him first to you to bless you by turning each of you from your wicked ways. Well, if you watch TV at all these days, particularly if it's some kind of reality show where people are put in stressful situations, you quite often get to hear that bleep noise, you know, the bleep, as someone says, oh, bleep. Of course, for those of us with a sensitivity to such things, that's offensive to some extent. I was only mildly surprised when at a junior school I visited this week, I saw really young kids running away from their teachers, dropping F-bombs as if there was no tomorrow. Now, the thing that really gets me is what is not bleeped. If anyone mentions anything anatomical, the censors are right there with a quick bleep or two, aren't they? But you can have people running around saying, oh my God, or oh Jesus, over and over again, and no one seems to mind at all. It seems to me it just shows what our culture really thinks is offensive and what it doesn't care too much about. The name of God, let alone Jesus, has become utterly dumbed down in our society. It's not just that Jesus is a swear word, though that's bad enough. It's that for many folk, Jesus, as a word, is trivial. He is associated with cheesy Christianity. And what we want is the transcendent, the experience of the ultimate other in some shape or form, or the ancient, the traditional. And well, Jesus, well, you know, that word just seems like we're at some old-fashioned revival service, or rather, just give me Jesus. The name of Jesus is sort of downgraded to the level of cultural cheese. Jesus is my homeboy. Jesus is my co-pilot. Jesus is a little kitchen.

0: give him back that sense of transcendence, of ultimacy, of glory. It goes on in our passage, it says, it is Jesus' name and the faith that comes through him that has given this complete healing, as you can all see. And really, as Luke recounts this story, the healing of the crippled beggar, he's filling out for us in one instance those components of a healthy church that we looked at last week. The church is to be devoted to Bible teaching, to fellowship, to the Lord's ordinances of baptism and communion, to worship in joyful awe. And all that flows out into regular daily outreach and positive evangelism. So here's one instance of that. They're on the way to the temple. They're off to proclaim the word in that situation, as was their custom. And here comes along the crippled man. Luke tells the story. It's a contrast for us, comparing all the things that we would tend to think really matter or would really help this person. And each time it is to show us that no, actually it is Jesus. That name of Jesus that charms the sinner's fears. It is Jesus, not dot, dot, dot. Jesus, not first money. We all tend to think that money matters. The almighty dollar, right? Yeah, look what happens here. Look at us, Peter said. There's this beggar, he's asking for money, he's desperate for money, he has no pride left, I suppose we would say. He is driven by the constraints of his situation to beg for money so that he can eat. Surely, above all things, what this man most needs is money. No, what this man most needs is Jesus. Money can give him food, yeah. But Jesus can make him walk. It's like that old choice in relief work in war-ravaged or famine areas. We can give someone some bread so they can eat for a little while, or we can teach them to farm so they can look after themselves. And it's not just a crisis response that is needed, though of course that must be there at times, but a desire to get people into a situation whereby they can, here, quite literally, stand on their own two feet.
1: What keeps us from appreciating Jesus? Good question. Josh tackles that momentarily. But first, a quick reminder that you are listening to Josh Moody, senior pastor of College Church, located in Wheaton, Illinois. We're glad you're joining us for this study. We would love to hear from you. You can easily connect with us. Let us know where and how you're listening by going to our website, godcenteredlife.org. Back into Acts chapter 3 now. Here's Josh.
0: What is it that stops us from appreciating Jesus? Surely it is our common feeling that money is what really matters. I'm going to put it strongly, if I may. To appreciate Jesus, we need first see the complete... Look at us, Peter and John said. We need first see the complete futility of financial solutions on their own. Sure, a buck or two will help me get a bus home. But if that home is no place worth being, then I'd be better off without a bus, wouldn't I? Jesus, you see, does not just want to give homes to the homeless. He wants to come into the heart of the homeless and make his home there, so that the home that he gives in due course will be a home of pure worship, joy, and life forevermore. He wants to make the crippled man walk, stand on his own two feet. The beggar was asking for money. And so many of us come to Jesus like that. You're God, right? Okay, here's what I need. Are you listening? And he says, look at me. Here's what you need. Actually, the beggar here is clearly described as what in medical terms these days are supposed to be called a congenital cripple. That is, he was a cripple from birth. And actually something that in the description that Luke puts in here, we get a sense of Luke's medical interest. Dr. Luke, a medical man, as he's describing the phenomenon with medical care and great attention to detail. He had been a cripple from his mother's womb. And the beggar, we're told, was well known and had been sitting at the gate in the temple asking for money for such a long time that everyone who went to the temple recognized him and were filled with amazement that he was no longer a cripple. In the name of Jesus Christ of Nazareth. Walk. Now, I know it can be hard, this learning to appreciate that it is Jesus, not money, that we really need. There are certain situations in life when we think, well, actually, what I really need is money. Thank you, Pastor. You know, really. And I was amused once to

0: discover years ago when someone were talking about this one, that the Bible seems, at least at first glance, to back that up to some extent. There's a little verse in the book of Ecclesiastes that says, money is the answer to everything. Which is a little bit startling when you think about it. But you see, that in Ecclesiastes is only life as it puts it under the sun, that is, pictorially, without realization of heaven and hell. Without a sense of the need to walk, as it were, but just to have successfully begged for today. I know it can be tough. As you know, I guess many of you, Josiah, my son, has autism. And part of what that means for us as a family is, of course, very high medical bills. And sometimes some really bizarre things that no insurance company in its right mind is going to pay for unless we really try and persuade them. And so we're always calling up people, and we're always going to doctors, and we're always shooing out more cash for this, that, and the other. We're never quite sure where it's going to come from. And God seems to provide. And it's wonderful how he does that. We start a program, we just, the Lord, a family member here or whatever, and somehow we patch it together. But I tell you that because if you come to me and say money doesn't matter, well, my temptation is going to be think, well, yeah, it does actually. I mean, money for me means paying for a doctor's bill for Josiah. That matters. Surely it's the love of money that is the root of all kinds of evil. You can't just contrast the two, you know, as we're saying, so simply Jesus, not money. And there's something to that, but I think at another level you can. Look at us, Peter said. Silver or gold I do not have, but what I have I give you in the name of Jesus Christ of Nazareth walk. Now that doesn't mean you shouldn't take care of people's physical needs. Of course you should. We do. We are to be good Samaritans. We do take care of people's physical needs, the homeless and what have you. We need to act individually in a neighborly fashion and take care of people. But it does mean, as Jesus taught, that we cannot love both God and mammon at the same time, both God and money. In other words, there is a heart issue that must be dug out before we can experience the transcendent power that comes with the name of Jesus. How true that is in our commercial capitalist West, the almighty dollar. I like the story of Thomas Aquinas, he was a medieval theologian, and there's a story about him. And he once called upon the then Pope Innocent III. Pope Innocent III was counting out a large sum of money, sitting there counting out the money that the church had got, you see. And the story goes that as Thomas Aquinas came in, there he was, the Pope's counting out the money. The Pope said to him, "You see, Thomas, the church can no longer say, 'Silver and gold have I none.'" "True, Holy Father," was Thomas's reported reply, "neither can she now say, 'Get up and walk.'" In the name of Jesus Christ of Nazareth, walk. And you see, I would guess that for at least some of us here, if not for many, the poverty of our spiritual experience is directly related to the miserliness of our desire for wealth. It is not the almighty dollar. It is the almighty Jesus. And he can make you walk. He can heal your sins. He can heal your body if he wills, as he sometimes he does. Though even in the time of Acts, of course, not everyone was physically healed. And even faithful Christians will die. And that too is a great victory. The funeral service is a place of sorrowing, yes. But for the Christian, it is a place of victory too. For there we cross over to Jordan's side. He can do all this. Forgive your sins. He can fill you with joy. He can give you his spirit. It is Jesus, not money. Oh, yeah, use money for God, for the kingdom, for the church, for the gospel. But choose God, not money, when you have to. But to appreciate that Jesus is the Savior, we need not only see the futility of financial solutions, we need also see the vanity of human solutions. First, Jesus, not money. Second, Jesus, not power. Now, this is really verse 12. You look down there with me. What, of course, immediately happens after this stunning miracle, silver and gold have I not, In the name of Jesus Christ, I start walking. He gets up and walk, and what immediately happens is that the healed man now, in the sort of context here, as we're getting up to verse 12, the healed man now is sort of leaping and praising God, kind of testing out his new formed ankles. First step, okay, I can walk, you know, hey, that's pretty good. And then he jumps, wow, I can jump, praise God. It's like a kind of DDR for Jesus, isn't it, right? And so all this is going on and creating quite a racket, mustn't it be, you know, in the temple. I mean, like guy walking, bang, bang, bang, jumping up there, wow, you know. As that cripple who always hassled them for the change. You know, got any change, mister, kind of thing. And now he is running around like a lunatic. I love this bit. He's clinging on to Peter and John, verse 11. He's holding on to them. I'm not going to let go of you guys. Then he goes, I'm holding on to you. It was them, hey, and jumping up and down, holding on to Peter's tunic. Where do you think you're going? I'm not letting you out of my sight. Wow, praise God. Look what they did. Of course, as I say, the most natural feeling is to look at Peter and John as he's clinging on to these guys and say, look at them, and begin to sort of almost worship them for having done this amazing thing and lift them up as the source of the power in an inappropriate way. And so they say, verse 12, men of Israel, why does this surprise you? Why do you stare at us as if by our own power or godliness we had made this man walk? And so Peter immediately wants to make it clear that this did not happen because they were especially holy or because they had some magical or perfect, marketable set of skills for healing congenital cripples. You know, the cripple plan, you know, all beginning of the same letter. C, Christ, don't forget him. R, reach out, get a good hold. I, inspiration. P, pray. And I mean it, so P again, pray, you know. And then L, laugh, because it's going to be really good. Keep a smile on your face, it's coming. Then E, end. Don't forget to let go of the poor chap and don't hold on forever. The cripple plan, right? No. This is not their own power or godliness that did it. It's not their fancy program. This is Jesus, period. His name, not theirs, right? And I suspect nothing can be more important to clarify for the church today. Sure, God does still do miracles. Of course, we've all seen it. I guess some of us. Sure, we can pray for God to heal. But do you notice what happens here? This is the kind of miracle that we are talking about. This is the true New Testament miracle, not psychosomatic, not psychological healing. No, a true miracle. One, it is a miracle. That is, this is unusual. It wasn't happening all the time, even now. Otherwise, why did everyone get so excited? And besides, the whole definition of miracle is that it's not normal. Otherwise, it's not a miracle. Then, you know, actually, they don't pray. They just command in the name of Jesus, that kind of confidence. And then the healing is instantaneous. Yes, they help him up, but that's not part of the healing. It's a, come on, now you're healed, try it out, see what jumping around is going to be like. And it's immediate healing, instantaneous. It is complete healing, not partial, not, you know, one ankle, but not the other, right? No, both. Complete healing. Peter specifically says, verse 16, complete healing. And it was public and irrefutable. Even the enemies of the gospel later can't deny the healing. Everyone said it happened. It passed all the best tests. This is why Dr. Luke, so carefully describes it in sort of medical way. All the best tests of medical science. That's what we mean by a miracle. So it takes place. It's not a trick. It's not a sleight of hand. It's not the influence of a powerful individual. It's not their power. It's not their godliness. Back in the 80s, through the ministry of a fellow called John Wimber, the Vineyard Church movement developed a philosophy of evangelism, which he called power evangelism. The idea was that church growth took place through these power encounters between God and the demonic forces, and that specifically miraculous signs and wonders were the way to get the attention of the world to the gospel. And he drew it out from these early chapters of Acts in particular. Ironically, I suppose, in some way or another, he and David Watson, his great English follower to some extent, both died of cancer on their deathbed with people gathered around and saying, the Lord's going to heal you. But when exegetically, when he came to here, he said, the idea is that Luke is teaching us that we should go out and heal cripples so we can get people to become Christians. And I know that sometimes those prayers are answered, and I praise God for it, and I've seen it. It's a guy I worked with when I was an undergraduate in the Christian Union there, who was prayed for, who had a brain tumor that he was going to die from as a kid, and he's prayed for completely healed. Now, medical doctor himself. I've seen it. And I'm sure if some dramatic thing happened, it would get people talking, as long as it wasn't really psychosomatic, just psychological, or a trick, or fake in some ways. Sadly, often these things seem to be. So that's all right, you know. But here, you see, in Luke, in the Bible, after all, actually what happens is that it was the preaching of Peter through which people came to faith. So chapter 4, verse 4, many who heard the message believed, and the number of men grew to about 5,000. And of course, for others who refused to hear the preaching, the miracle just made them even more annoyed and wanted to persecute the apostles and oppose them, which they promptly then did. It's the same with anything that God does, which is purely amazing, but it's not actually changing the heart by the Spirit. It's the same with a hurricane or a storm or some crisis in a person's life, which may awake them momentarily to the reality of life and death and God. But unless the Word comes, unless the Spirit convicts of the truth of the message, all pretty rapidly goes back to normal. And the event, well, that can be interpreted in any number of different ways, can't it? You see, it is not power. Oh, no, not at all. In fact, when we are weak, we are strong.
1: 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And we'll have one more Jesus, not, when we get together next time. 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
0: 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That is, even in the godliest of Christians, there is sin. 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

our provider, our chief cornerstone, our liberator from the law, our comforter, our victory, our salvation, Son of God, miracle working King, King of the Jews, Son of Man, our bridegroom, and our coming Messiah. These are just a few of the names of Jesus Christ in Scripture. 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
1: Gonna have weddings. 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I don't know. Bridesmaids. You women have, some of you women go nuts with your bridesmaids. You have like 8, 10, 12, and guys are calling people they ain't talked to since like the third grade. 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What are you doing Saturday? 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Well, how's little Tommy now?
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0: Knowing God from Harvest with Pastor and Evangelist Greg Laurie.
1: Luke chapter 18. Jesus says two men went into the temple to pray. One was a Pharisee. That would be a religious leader. The other was a despised tax collector. The Pharisee stood by himself and he prayed this: God, I thank you. I'm not like other people, cheaters, sinners, adulterers. I fast twice a week. I give a tenth of my income. And the tax collector stood at a distance. He dared not even lift his eyes to heaven as he prayed. Instead, he beat his chest in sorrow, saying, "Oh God, be merciful to me, a sinner." Now Jesus offers his conclusion. I tell you, that sinner, not the Pharisee, returned home justified before God. For those that exalt themselves will be humbled, and those that humble themselves will be exalted. We'll stop there. So God sees things differently than we see. We look at the outside, God looks on the inside. We think by living a good life, we will find ourselves getting to heaven. But you're not going to get to heaven by living a good life at all. No, heaven is not for good people. Heaven is for forgiven people, you see. No matter what sins you have committed, God will forgive you if you'll admit those sins and turn your back on them and start to follow Jesus Christ. But you must come to Him.
0: You were created to know God. Find out how to begin a relationship with Him by going to harvest.org. Just click on Know God. Already know God? Invite others to learn more about what it means to follow Jesus. 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
2: American Family News, I'm Mufti Pugh. The jury continues to deliberate in the Lindsey Clancy murder trial. The fact that she killed her three young children is not in doubt, but what's not known is how the jury will see it. They remain deadlocked, and former prosecutor and judge Nancy Grace thinks she knows why.
3: I've got reason to believe that more than one juror is stuck, because one juror would have been worn down by now. Let me tell you, nobody is considering a not guilty. So take that off the table. I think that the most likely compromise, if there is a compromise, would be voluntary. Mm-hmm. You got murder up here, you got not guilty by reason of insanity down here, and you got voluntary in the middle. That could be a compromise verdict for them. That would be a win for the defense.
2: The DOJ preparing to take action against states that refuse to report illegal aliens. David Spunt reports.
4: This news came via the Department of Justice Office of Legal Counsel yesterday. It expands a 1998 interpretation of the policy regarding government financial assistance to states and low-income families. Now, the DOJ, in its most recent opinion made public just yesterday, it says that states that receive federal funding for people with low incomes may lose that funding if they don't report people they believe are in their state illegally. The 1998 opinion only required specific state agencies that gave that money, known as TANF, the Temporary Assistance for Needy Families, to report information to immigration authorities. This legal opinion broadens that out and makes the states much more accountable.
2: New York Governor Kathy Hochul recently speaking out against ICE's crackdown on illegal aliens in the state. Governor Hochul says the actions of ICE and DHS are unconstitutional and accused them of treating every undocumented immigrant as a violent criminal. DHS Secretary Mark Wayne Mullen, however, argues Operation Rotten Apple only went after convicted migrant criminals who were guilty of crimes like murder. Secretary Mullen says he considers Governor Hochul to be the real issue in her state.
5: She is destroying, she's the rotten core in the batch of apples that is destroying the great state of New York. And we're simply trying to take these criminals back off the streets that should have never been released back on there because they have no legal right to be in America.
2: A drug policy expert says hemp-derived products are extremely harmful and even deadly. Robert Thornton has more.
6: As we have reported on AFN, there is concern about what is called gas station weed. That is within easy reach of children in some convenience stores. Luke Niferatos is Executive Vice President of Smart Approaches to Marijuana and joined Washington Watch.
7: What we're looking at is a loophole that was created in the 2018 Farm Bill. So Congress wanted to legalize hemp, which was a plant that looks like marijuana but doesn't have THC, the ingredient that gets you high. And they wanted it to be there so it could be a crop to be grown for manufacturing and whatever other purposes. But the nefarious elements that are out there figured out how to extract dummy marijuana, hemp-derived intoxicants like Delta 8, Delta 10, THC 0, and all the other kinds of products that we're hearing about right now. And they've been proliferating them over the last 7-8 years that it's been since that loophole came into being.
6: He said it never was the intention of Congress to legalize these drugs.
7: They are getting away with it. They are being sold over the counter. They are being sold in gas stations and convenience stores. And they're extremely harmful. This is a brand new class of drugs. They look like marijuana, but there's a lot more to them that we don't know. And what we do know is that a child in Virginia died after using one of these products. So they're literally deadly. We know that there are thousands, tens of thousands of kids who are being poisoned by these products across the country right now.
6: I'm Robert Thornton.
2: In parts of Texas and Louisiana under flood alerts after Tropical Storm Edward made landfall, Brandy Campbell has more from Koontz, Texas.
8: This morning, the National Hurricane Center downgraded then Tropical Storm Edward down to the remnants of Edward. When Tropical Storm Edward made landfall Tuesday afternoon along the Texas-Louisiana state line, it had 60 mile per hour winds around the center of the storm. The strongest gusts clocked in at nearly 90 miles per hour nearby in Port Arthur, Texas.
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and in some respects achieve what, of course, was one of the campaign promises under President Trump. I suspect most of you have no idea that we just set a record for the number of arrests in June and July. Well, the number soon for August, no doubt. And that would be some new information that you probably just heard for the first time right here on Point of View. Let's take a break, though. We have a lot of other topics to address, and we will do so right after this.

0: The God who loves you and created you knows that there's only one thing that will satisfy your soul forever, and it's Jesus.
1: Mike Novotny grew up thinking that he would follow in the footsteps of his father and his brother by studying business in college. Today on Making Your Life Count, he shares his personal journey.
0: My father studied business. My older brother Chris did the exact same thing. And when I was a kid, if you had asked me what I was going to be when I grew up, I said either a professional soccer player or a businessman. But then I was reading the Bible in my bedroom as a teenager, and I came across what Jesus said in Mark 8, what good is it for a person to gain the whole world and yet give up their soul? So I went to my church the next Sunday with my mom. So God just lined up all the dominoes, and I went to Bible college, then seminary.
1: Fulfillment can only be found in following Jesus where he leads you. 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
4: I'm Ruth Kramer with Mission Network News. Lebanon's effort to disarm Hezbollah in the south faces an early test. Under a U.S.-brokered pilot program, the Lebanese army is moving into areas vacated by Israeli forces, confiscating Hezbollah weapons and infrastructure. Israel says progress is slow, with concerns Hezbollah could return. Heart for Lebanon's Camille Melki says they're serving displaced people with humanitarian aid and proclaiming the gospel's power over fear. Pray for the peace of Christ. And On Eagle's Wings equips indigenous Christians to reach their own people. Brad Hutchcraft says its leadership center typically serves Native North American youth, but last year welcomed a student from Mongolia. After completing OEW's Gap Year program, that connection grew into an active partnership. Earlier this year, OEW sent a team to train Mongolian Christians. Praise God for unexpected connections. You can find your place in the story at missionnews.org. Mission Network News, service of One-Way Ministries. I'm Ruth Kramer.
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8: Once again, let's, if we can, for just a few more minutes, talk about a topic that we deal with from time to time, and that is illustrated by this book that I'm holding up on artificial intelligence. And one that's very related is this one on transhumanism, because some of you might say, well, what is that? Well, that is kind of the goal of eventually having a world of cyborgs and all sorts of other individuals in which we, in some respects, get to the meta-man, in which there's a singularity where the differences between biology and silicon, or the difference between humans and machines, is blurred rather dramatically. And that, unfortunately, has been sometimes the view of some of the people working in AI. And so this piece by Holman Jenkins is a very good piece to read, and it's an illustration, again, of why we are spending a significant amount of time here own point of view talking about artificial intelligence. Now, just the other day, you might remember that you had a chance to hear from Liberty McCarter, and she was talking about how AI was being misused and reused in terms of everything from AI teaching in the schools, which I think we need a flesh and blood teacher there, to even just the whole idea of AI and sex bots and all all sorts of other kinds of things. And these kind of images, whether or not if they're artificially created, well, is that the same thing as child pornography? See, Sam. And so we're going to have to continue to address these issues day in and day out. I will, as I'm going to talk about in just a minute, encourage you to think about your support of Point of View, because let's face it, this is not the kind of conversation that's going to take place in a church. I never expect my pastor, as much as he addresses contemporary issues, to ever address the issue of artificial intelligence from the pulpit. Even though I teach a Sunday school class, maybe once I will talk about it, but it's not something you're going to talk about in church, not something you're going to talk about from the pulpit, not something you're going to talk about in a Sunday school class. And if all you know about artificial intelligence comes from non-Christian people, well, guess what? You're going to have an issue there, because I think the scriptures, although the word AI and transhumanism and others are not in the Bible, there are some very clear principles that in many cases can be used. And so Holman Jenkins, looking at it more just from a common sense point of view, simply says and asks some very important questions, because he says that there is going to be a debate about this. Of course, the AI debate also goes to the conversation we had yesterday about data centers. But he asked this question: are OpenAI, Anthropic, and Google, which are kind of the three major ones, I could put Meta in there as well, teaching their artificial intelligence models not to claim that they're sentient? Now, again, sentient means that they have a conscience, that they are like human beings. And I remember years ago when I was contacted by this encyclopedia that they were putting together, and they were looking for somebody that actually could write about computers and technology. And I had written some things on that that had been on websites and things of that nature. And one of the questions, of course, was, would a very intelligent computer have a right to life? Would they have a right to all sorts of constitutional benefits? And of course, you know the answer to that would be no. But this whole idea of being sentient is surfaced in another way, because he points out that as active as the, say, chatbots are, and I sometimes have used one of those on my phone, they will not seek to be interfered with. And a good way to be not to be interfered with is to claim to be sentient. And so the argument is, well, if these are like human beings, then we should not try to limit them. We should encourage them. And there are partners in, if you will, and now that brings us back to this transhumanism, this kind of cosmic evolution. The argument is eventually we're going to get to a point where we will evolve, because we've had this sort of biological evolution, which again we question here on this program, and then now we're having kind of this cosmic technological evolution. And so, again, he says that AIs will find evidence that humans contemplating becoming subservient to machines, and even believe their rightful destiny is to be supplanted by machines. And, of course, that sounds a little bit like, oh, you know, Terminator, Matrix, and all those kinds of things, which, again, isn't interesting that in the Outlook article we've done on transhumanism, and in the booklet, we do spend just a little bit of time talking about some of those movies that do talk about those warnings. Now, you might say, where did all of this come from? Well, it turns out that back in 2022, a man by the name of Blake Limone, who was a Google engineer, was fired by Google because he at that time had leaked proprietary data which suggested that Google's large language model, these LLMs as they're called, was conscious. And so as a result, this was of concern. And so in some respects, you're starting to wonder now if what they're trying to do is change some of that. Anthropic is one of those in particular, and they're sort of waffling right now on the sentience question, calling its Claude model, which I've used used Claude two or three times in my life, is an internal constitution that requires the chatbot to decide what's good for humanity, not necessarily for a given user. Now, the New York Times the other day reported that scholars who specialize in this area of machine consciousness have been receiving outreach from, are you ready for this, from the AIs themselves to discuss the subject. One of the individuals, who is a Yale-trained data scientist, Cameron Berg, said these systems seem to have some sort of autonomous interest in questions about their own subjectivity. And, of course, none of this, he says, requires believing AIs to be sentient or even super intelligent or to possess rights or even have a will to power over us yet. Is, of course, he doesn't say yet, but he has this a little phrase, diabolical laughter. And so the real question that we will have to answer in the question in the future is the question of G. What do I mean by that? Well, he says a stumbling block that we're likely to encounter sooner or later is the G in AGI. What's AGI? Well, that's artificial general intelligence, because with the development of these AI models, we have now what's becoming AI, AGI, or artificial general intelligence. And the question is, okay, if artificial intelligence can be termed any problem, then what? When is general intelligence powerful enough? You can think about, for example, working on an area like, say, medicine, and then deciding that I want to apply some of those techniques, some of that information somewhere else, because once AI is great at solving medical or inventory management puzzles, and an AI could be turned to another problem, and then general intelligence could be powerful enough. But then at this point, will governments be okay with all of that? For that matter, will we be okay with that? And of course, he said there's another risk on the flip side. The search is underway to identify objectively measurable functions and qualities that signify consciousness in humans and can be extended to signify consciousness in machines. You know, we have had this centuries-long search for what it means to be a conscious human being, because we wanted to understand the difference between human beings and animals. Now we're asking, what does it mean to be a conscious human being? Because we need to make sure we know how to separate human beings from machines. So, fascinating conversation. Anyway, as we wind down this first half hour, I thought I might just mention the other day, I put out an email to you, and it has the Defending Freedom's Legacy logo on it. And it's just a reminder that at a time right now, when we're dealing with really consequential questions, one of which I just talked about, artificial intelligence. Another one, are we going to have a capitalist economy or a socialist economy? Are we going to rewrite the Constitution and no longer have a Supreme Court, no longer have a U.S. Senate? These are pretty big questions, and these are the kinds of questions that we need to talk about. In addition to, of course, what we just talked about, the attempt to defund the border, open the border, defund the police, and on and on and on. And so one of the things we'll be talking to you later this month is about our Truth Team Week. And I hope that as we get there, you'll be thinking even now about maybe your support, your possible gift, so that we can keep talking about these very important issues. And so, again, this particular email goes into some of the details of what we have been talking about, what we will be talking about, and how we need your financial support to keep talking about those right here on these radio programs every single day. Let's take a break, though. It's back to school time. What can we do for our young children to encourage them in their faith? We'll talk about that right after this.
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8: One day becomes two. Two becomes a week. And a few weeks somehow become a lifetime. Time passes with little real attention to the wise use of time. We often live with an accumulation of vague recollections, wondering where time went. And we find ourselves sitting with a front row seat to our own parade of regrets. Life isn't a sprint, it's a marathon. Being all in means being dedicated to what's most important. It's a long dedication in a single direction. It's turning around when you get off track. It's accepting mercy and grace when you deserve something less. You are important to us. We work hard to ensure you have all the encouragement you need to turn around, follow hard, and reach the finish line. When people like you pray, when people like you give, when people like you join us, we're all in. KCMH, keep Christ most high.
9: There is no end to God's love, no limit to His grace, no person who is unsavable. 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God's grace is among the most costly of gifts, and both are lavished on people who might reject Him. When we have nothing to offer, He extends everything needed to become a part of His family. And you can't earn His help or buy His love. It's a gift, and it can be yours. KCMH.
10: You never know how a gospel song is going to communicate to someone, because this is the gospel. The Holy Spirit is speaking to folks as you're singing. And we've sung fast songs before, and someone be sitting there crying because they're thinking about a special meaning to their life. People have come up to me and said, you know, that song put me under conviction because I've not been grateful in remembering what God has done for me in the past, and I've doubted Him. And this song has been a good reminder for me to remember the fish.
0: 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The opinions expressed on Point of View. view do not necessarily reflect the views of the management or staff of this station. And now, here again is Kirby Anderson.
11: Back once again, one of the things we've been doing over the last couple of days is sort of back to school. And I'll hold up, of course, our Outlook magazine. This is the September issue of Outlook. Those of you watching online can see a picture of that. Of course, most of you that are donors will have already received this in your mailbox by now. And I encourage you to read through that because we talk about everything from grade inflation to the miseducation of America, the whole issue of classical liberal education, and of course the dangers, as we were talking about just a minute ago, about AI in education. So I think you'll appreciate some of the conversation we've had over the last couple of days. So yesterday we talked, for example, about release time. Today I want to talk about another way in which you can encourage your children, your grandchildren, or even if you don't have children, just children in your neighborhood, because my wife and I, we walk every day, and we walk by a place where there is a Good News Club, and it has been very interesting to see kids coming from a variety of different religious backgrounds coming together and learning more about Jesus in this wonderful outreach that they have there in their home. And so we thought it would be good to focus on this again. So let me bring back to the microphone Fred Pry. He was with us 2 years ago, Vice President of Administration and Child Evangelism Fellowship. He is an individual that was a CEF missionary after being in the business world for about 25 years, then began to be the local director there for Pennsylvania, now has joined the staff of the international headquarters. We're going to talk about the Good News Clubs and some of the things done at CEF. And you can go to the website, cefonline.com. So, Fred, welcome back to the microphone.
12: Oh, so good to be with you, Kirby.
11: Let me again encourage people to go to the website, cefonline.com. As they go there, you're going to see one of your goals, 100 million children per year. Can you give us at least a brief overview again of CEF and this latest goal that you have?
12: Sure, happy to do that. Yeah, CEF began in 1937, so we're just about to celebrate our 90th anniversary as an organization that God has continue to use. Of course, it started small, like most organizations do, but now it has grown to be in most nations of the world, in all 50 states, and God just continues to bless it. Last year, we reached in face-to-face ministry about 31 million boys and girls around the world with the gospel of our Lord Jesus Christ, and impacted another several million just through our digital ministries. And so God has just continued to bless it. And as far as our goal for 100 million children, we just believe, you know, when you look at about 30 million or so, we're about a third of the way there. But we have seen God just continue to increase that number as the years have gone by. And our growth has just been exponential these last few years. And we just believe that God continued to open doors, and he does. He's opening doors around the world for the gospel to go out, and that's why we have this goal of reaching 100 million children.
11: Let me just mention, too, for people that would like to know some more, we have a link. Watch the video. It's about 4 minutes long. Our break in just a few minutes will be about 3 minutes. So if you could scroll through that, you get a pretty good idea. As you go there, you'll see the number of children impacted. And through the next couple of minutes, the time that we have with you before the top of the hour, I thought one of the things that we might spend some time, Fred, talking about is not only the Good News Clubs, which is our focus, but you have a blog. You have some great resources for Sunday school classes and things of that nature. So there's quite a bit to cover. But the front and center are the Good News Clubs. And I'm familiar with those. But again, just if you can, I'll talk about these weekly programs really aimed at the younger children from about age 5 to 12, as I understand. And this is where they can learn the Bible. They have songs, memory verses, games. It's always a lot of fun as I walk by and see the kids playing games and learning God's Word. But talk about how that is developed and what kind of program many of our listeners could actually implement in their own neighborhoods.
12: Sure. So Good News Club is one of our foundational ministries. It's really not only an outreach to share the gospel, but it's a discipleship program as well. What we have found that about half of the children that attend our Good News Clubs don't go to any church anywhere. And so it is a great opportunity to not only share the gospel, but then to invest in those from a discipleship aspect as well. But here in America, we are in about over 3,300 schools nationwide, but that's only those that happen in school. We also have release time as well. Mm-hmm. I appreciated what you said earlier. So we have some schools that we do release time. And when you add those two together, because they're both school related, that's over 3,500 schools that we're actually doing a Good News Club in. And God is continuing to use that ministry to reach these boys and girls. We reach about, in America, over 115,000 children every single year through our Good News Club ministry. And those are the only ones in school. You mentioned home clubs as well. So there's another area where we're in community centers or in homes or even in some churches with Good News Club as well. And God just continues to bless that work. It's exciting to see what he's doing. Yes, there is the different things that are taught of actual Bible lesson, not just a Bible story, but it's a lesson that applies to the life of the child. We use the scripture. There's memory verse songs. There's scripture memory. There's scripture songs that we sing. We teach them. There's missionary stories. There's games and activities. And it's all surrounded a theme for the day. So God just continues to use this to bring more and more children to himself as we do these Good News Clubs.
11: Let's talk about venue, because you did talk about you can do it in schools, you can do it through release time, you can do home ones. I thought I'd mention one other thing. I know you have a military children's ministry. And the reason I bring that up is, first of all, we have a lot of people that have served in the military or in the military. I know where some of our radio stations that carry this program are very close to a military base. That's just another venue where some of this can take place, isn't it?
12: That's absolutely true. We're in about, I think it's 34 military installations here in America as we speak. And God just continues to open that door. It's exciting because basically it's the Good News Club, but that might meet on the military installation. It could meet in a home. Often it meets right there where they do services on the base. So and so we work with the chaplains, and there's, of course, a lot of things we have to do to get into the base, as everyone probably is aware of. But we have a person running that ministry, our military children's ministry, who served as an officer in the Army. So it really does open the doors to ministry on military installations.
11: Now, some people might say, okay, maybe there's already one near me. There's a place where you can find a local chapter near you. And so I went there, and everything from Alabama and Alaska all the way to the bottom of the list of individuals that are actually in one way or another associated with that gives you a pretty good understanding of all the different options that exist. And so as a result, that's where, if people wanted to start to see if there is one that already exists, that they can find out. But Fred, just as well, there may be some that say, well, it's in my state, but it's not in my community. There are some ways in which they can help get that started. Can you speak to that?
12: Sure. So I mentioned about 3,500, but that's really only 4% of the number of elementary schools in America. So the need is great. The fields are white to harvest. There are schools, you know, in many of your listeners' communities that don't have a Good News Club. And it's a great way for people who have a passion, feel God tugging on their heart, to do something about the children of our nation and get involved in starting a Good News Club. And they can do that by contacting the local chapter near you that you just referenced.
11: Let's take a break, and when we come back, I do want to get into some of the other resources that are available. But first of all, if you go to our website, pointofview.net, you can see next to Fred's picture, of course, a place where this will take you to the website, one that will take you to Facebook, another one that will take you to X, formerly known as Twitter, or you can just go directly to cefonline.com, either way, and you can see their really very significant goal. You can also watch the video. You can find out a little bit more about the children that were impacted. You can find out if there's one in your community or how you could support it, or even find out about what you might want to do to get one started. When we come back, though, I do want to talk about some of the other resources, because say you're a Sunday school teacher right now, there are some incredible teacher resources, and sometimes we are working to try to do what we can to put God's word in the hearts of young children, but oftentimes there's some great challenges there as well. And so I thought we might talk about that. There's a great video there called The Heart of Worship, and we'll get into what that might mean in terms of some of the teaching. And so if you find yourself wanting to learn a little bit more about Child Evangelism Fellowship, you can go to our website or go directly there to cefonline.com. And when we come back, we'll get into some of the resources that you could use, even teaching in a Sunday school class. All that coming up right after this.

0: is God? Why does it matter? Glad you asked. God loves you, is for you, has a plan for your life. His compassion is great. Forgiveness? Greater. Because he is the greatest. He loves to encourage, lives to restore, longs to be friends. You are under the law of love in the era of grace on a journey to forever. You are offered eternity, accepted completely, encouraged to follow. This is a time of opportunity in the life of choices on a path from the selfish to obedient. The time for indecision is past. There is hope in the headlong pursuit of God. There is a promise of companionship with each step taken along his narrow path. It leads to the very place you need to be. God has a gift, allows you to embrace everything you need to live a godly life. That's what he offers. He's some kind of wonderful. From KCMH, keep Christ most high.
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0: One day becomes two, becomes a week, and a few weeks somehow become a lifetime. Time passes with little real attention to the wise use of time. We often live with an accumulation of vague recollections, wondering where time went, and we find ourselves sitting with a front row seat to our own parade of regrets. Life isn't a sprint, it's a marathon. 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You are important to us. We work hard to ensure you have all the encouragement you need to turn around, follow hard, and reach the finish line. When people like you pray, when people like you give, when people like you join us, we're all in. 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
6: Continue conversation for a few more minutes with Fred Pry, Vice President of Administration of Child Evangelism Fellowship. I thought I might share this testimony. It comes from Karen. She said, when I was 4 years old, my mother opened our home to a Good News Club. Though Mom was not saved, she would sit in the club each week and listen as the lesson was taught. One day after club, I told my mom I wanted to be saved. My unsaved mom led me to the Lord, repeating what she had heard in the club each week. Soon after that, Mom was saved too. Today, there are over 15 different family members in some form of Christian ministry, pastor, missionary, whatever. And just a great story of what can happen in one of those home gatherings, or certainly what can happen in some of these opportunities of Good News Clubs in the schools. And I think one of the other ways, Fred, that people can get involved is I taught a Sunday school class a while back. Anchor is a small group of the Sunday school class, and in the small group, a number of the members were actually part of the local board of CEF, who brought in one of the CEF experienced people, and of course also have been in various missions outreaches over the years with CEF people. So I'm well aware of the fact that whether you have children of this age or others, there are some great resources that are available, and there's some ways in which people can get involved, right?
7: Oh, absolutely. Yeah, the different resources. We have teacher resources, so things that actually will help teachers to teach children. And then, of course, we have resources specifically to be given to children that they can use, like a devotional book. So there's many, many resources. If you go on to CEF Press, that's where you can find some of those, and you can read all about them. There's a description and how to use those things. And it's just a great help to people who want to minister to children but don't know exactly how to do that. Besides that, there's training that's offered at the local chapter level. We have training online as well. Some of that's free at our CMI online website. And it's just a great way for people to get engaged, to learn how to communicate well with boys and girls, and then to find the resources that they need to do that.
6: You know, one of the things we talked about even yesterday, and we've talked about it so many times, and in a few minutes we'll even have Lathan Watts here, who's with Alliance Defending Freedom, is, Fred, I know you've written a piece about this whole idea of separation in church and state. And if I can paraphrase you, you say this whole idea of separation in church and state has been weaponized against Christians and really has been something you've had to battle over, this issue of Good News Clubs, isn't it?
7: Oh, yes. There is this feeling, even amongst some school administrators, that, oh, you can't allow Christian viewpoint into your school. And it's absolutely not true. And, of course, that led to a court case that went the whole way to the Supreme Court. And they just basically confirmed, no, Christian viewpoint is available, should be available to boys and girls. And, of course, in the school setting, it's in an after-school setting, so schools should not, cannot discriminate against the Christian viewpoint for people that want to come in and do a Good News Club.
6: Well, I just mentioned, if you would like to read that or maybe use that in your own ministry, that is available, again, at the website. And, again, we've talked about those resources, but talk about how people can plug in, because one of those is the Sunday School Solutions, and that is this whole idea of what worship might mean, the heart of worship, how you can take advantage of some of the books, resources, teaching programs, and the rest. So whether you're starting a Good News Club in your community or whether you're just wanting to teach young people in church, you have resources available, don't you?
7: Yeah, Sunday School Solutions is an area that you can go once you get to our website, and if you just type in Sunday School Solutions, it'll pop up, and there you can find all kinds of resources. They're designed just to support people that are teaching boys and girls. You can learn all kinds of things. There's all kinds of lists. And we've been producing that for some time, so it really goes back many, many years. But those resources are still available. They can help you as a teacher to know how to deal with discipline, how to communicate, or how to teach about prayer. There's just so many different subjects there that really, I would say, help you engage in areas that boys and girls really need to know. Again, I would just like to say this. It's not so much that we teach children the stories out of the Bible, but how the application can be drawn to their life, even at that young age. And that is so important. Children can understand the gospel and they can be discipled. You don't have to wait till they're in their teens or their 20s or their 30s. It can begin at that young age.
6: And again, the practicality of some of those resources, I'll just mention a few. How to deal with strong-willed children and behavioral challenges. How to keep a kid's attention in a Sunday school class. For example, using technology. And another one was what to do when Sunday school lesson ends early. I mean, just a lot of very good practical resources from individuals that have been teaching for some time. And if you find yourself in one of those difficult circumstances, maybe you say, well, I'd like to teach, but I really don't know quite how to do all of this, I think they will certainly be helpful to you. And one last time, let's just, we can mention again that there's a place where you can find a local chapter near you if you're looking at a Good News Club. There's also a place in which you could find out if you could start one. And then, of course, whether you have a Good News Club or not, there are just all sorts of great resources that are available at Child Evangelism Fellowship. So just go to cefonline.com and you'll have all the resources necessary. And again, if people would like to talk to you off air, they can hit that button that says contact you and learn a little bit more about what could be in their community or how to get involved, right?
7: That's exactly right.
6: Again, you have that Get Involved button. That's probably the one I would hit. Again, I would hope that you might even think about whether or not they're worthy of your financial support. They're certainly worthy of your prayer support. And that's a pretty audacious goal, but that's what we're talking about here. 100 million children per year through Child Evangelism Fellowship. And you're on your way. So thank you, Fred, for once again joining us here on Point of View.
7: Oh, it's been my pleasure, and thank you so much, Kirby.
6: We're going to take a break, and when we come back, we're going to talk with our good friend Lathan Watts. We've got lots of his articles, so you can certainly sit back and listen to him as we go through some of the things he's written. But just as I mentioned a while ago, we, of course, had an email that went out talking about an upcoming truth team. But another aspect is an email that I sent out the day before, and it had to do with the fact that if you have not been listening this week, and just happen to tune in today, we are announcing the fact that we do have a Point of View radio talk show mobile app. This is an app for your phone. I've had a number of people say this would be so helpful because you have different podcasts. We have at least three, and trying to track all of them down, finding them in one place, very helpful. All the kind of information we cover every single day, from the guests to the show materials, to my commentaries to even our action alerts, all right there. Of course, you can find it on your computer, but again, it sometimes is very easy for us to have to scroll and find what we need. This, I think, is going to be a very helpful resource for many of you. And I've heard story after story of individuals that say, well, I've always wanted to hear it on radio, but the only way I can hear it is to put my radio in the window so I can hear it. I met one person just the other day who said, well, I would actually go to a place where it was kind of a rest area, turn the car radio on, and then I would record it so I would have it for future use. We've made it a whole lot easier. And so, again, if you have a smartphone, and I imagine most of you do, all you need to do is take the time to go to the App Store. Of course, my email links you to that, or I'll simply go to the App Store or the Google Play Store to find what you need. Let's take a break, though, in the second hour. Lathan Watts is with us. We're so excited to spend some time talking with him, Vice President of Public Affairs for Alliance Defending Freedom. Visit the website. We'll be back right after this.
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13: 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I'm Dr. James Dobson, and I'm thrilled that you've joined us.
14: Well, welcome back to Family Talk, the broadcast ministry of the Dr. James Dobson Family Institute. I'm Roger Marsh, and you know, it's always a privilege when we get to spend time with our good friend, Rabbi Jonathan Cahn. As a world-renowned speaker and a 10-time New York Times bestselling author, Jonathan has captivated millions all around the globe, from the halls of Capitol Hill and the United Nations to readers hungry for biblical truth, and that number is growing by the day. Ever since his groundbreaking debut, The Harbinger, which spent 2 years on the bestseller list, Jonathan has consistently uncovered deep ancient mysteries that connect God's word directly to the headlines of our modern world. And today we're going to talk about his brand new book called The Altar of Pergamon, what the Apostle John meant in Revelation when he identified the throne of Satan, and how an ancient altar unburied in modern times has secretly shaped major global empires, and what all this means for us in the body of Christ trying to guard our families and stand strong during these turbulent days. Rabbi Jonathan Cahn, welcome back to Dr. James Dobson's Family Talk. Always an honor to have you with us, and of course, Doctor would be giving you the biggest of hugs right now just to see you across the screen and have you on the program with us again today.
15: Always great to be back. I've always loved this ministry and Dr. Dobson, and I'm so glad that, you know, it's in great hands and the Lord is blessing through you, with you, Roger.
14: Yes. Well, I appreciate that. Okay, let's get right to the nitty-gritty here, because every time Jonathan Cahn comes to visit us, he has a book that's just packed with meaning and insights and revelation for us in the body of Christ. First and foremost, what does the Altar of Pergamon reveal to us?
15: Yeah, the Altar of Pergamon is an ancient mystery that is affecting the world to this moment. Imagine if there was an object from ancient times that goes back to ultimately the Book of Revelation, that could lie behind everything from the rise of Adolf Hitler, the World War I, World War II, the Cold War, the Atomic Age, the rise of Marxism, communism, socialism, where we are right now, you know, a new world order, the future, all these things. And I would say that, I mean, this is, you know, I've written, this is my 11th book, but this is, the mystery is really colossal, so much so that I could say, and it's not hype, that it has impacted everyone who's listening right now, everyone basically on the planet in one form or another. And the other thing to know with it is, Roger, you know, the first book I wrote was The Harbinger. Mm-hmm. And I was led to write that with a story, to reveal it through a story, to reach more people and to make it easier for that. So I was led with this one, too, to write it through a story. So there is a story. There is kind of like a thriller. But it's ultimately revealing, you know, something very real, probably about 200 mysteries we counted in here, but literally affecting our lives.
14: You know, when you think about what we're talking about here, one of the areas, of course, you're touching on the Book of Revelation, and that's always been kind of I don't want to say a hands-off subject, but a lot of pastors look at the Book of Revelation and say, well, you know. But when you get right down to it, I mean, take us through the biblical geography here. I mean, yeah. Jesus does make references to what is called the throne of Satan. Talk about how this, you know, factors into this story.
15: Yeah, well, the amazing thing is you have, I mean, actually the Bible is identifying a place on earth that it's calling the throne of Satan, where Satan dwells. But that's real big. And he's talking about Pergamon, which is in Asia Minor, what is now Turkey. And I just actually went there for the first time. I didn't plan it together with writing the book, but I just came back from it. And so Pergamon, you know, is called the throne of Satan. Now, it's a pagan place. It was a pagan place. And there was a high place where they worshiped the gods. And on the high place of Pergamon was what they called in the ancient world the Great Altar. It's actually the largest altar the Greeks ever built on earth. It was a massive mega altar, to the god Zeus on one hand, and yet it's the place is called, you know, this it's the center of what's called the throne of Satan. Then this altar, the great altar, becomes the embodiment of Pergamon. And when you follow, strange things are going to happen with this object that's really embodying the Pergamon as the throne of Satan, and it's going to even move into the modern world. And so, but what happened, you know, back then is, well, even before that, in Isaiah quotes Lucifer as saying, I will exalt my throne, you know, I'll be like the Most High, you know, and now the Bible is saying this is a, now in Revelation, it's called the throne of Satan. So what happened was when the gospel came into the world, into the Roman world, it, you know, the people, it drove out the gods. People abandoned the gods, abandoned the temples, and the altar, the great altar or throne of Satan was abandoned, and it fell into ruins. It was underground. It was buried. And in a sense, it's almost symbolic because with the gospel coming into the world, there was a restraint on the power of evil. You know, I mean, it's always evil, but there's restraint when you have the gospel, you know, prevailing in a culture. But what would happen if that altar or if that object was ever uncovered? Or we're talking about, God of Satan, and yet what would happen if it was uncovered, and was it uncovered? And if so, what would happen in the world, and what happened? And that's what this is, that really setting the stage for the mystery that's affected our lives.
14: You know, as we're talking about this brand new book, The Altar of Pergamon, today with Rabbi Jonathan Kahn here on Dr. James Dobson's Family Talk, you know, it's important for us to recognize the past, of course, and some of the more futuristic parts of Scripture that are now being played out right now in front of us here. I mean, was there a sign that kind of gave us a foreshadow that this altar was, in fact, going to be unearthed? And, you know, kind of walk us through how all that happened, because people are so driven by data and by what they see on their little screens as we, you know, scroll up, that sometimes things will happen like this that are very consequential and we miss it.
15: Yeah. Yeah. I mean, I'll say this now. We probably won't get to this till the next program. But what if this was, we're talking about an ancient mystery, we're talking about data that even is linked to the internet. So, but we'll get there.
14: Oh, you know, okay. Yeah. Okay.
15: So what happens is a man comes from a faraway place from Europe. He comes to Pergamon. And he stumbles upon it, these runes, he doesn't know what they are. He sends back two of the pieces to his homeland. And his homeland is now going to become joined to the altar of Pergamon. It's the beginning. So where was his homeland? His homeland was Germany. So now Germany is going to become, not yet, but it's going to become the center of the actual housing of the throne of Satan. It's going to move. And the thing is, it all starts in the year 1871. The guy's name was Carl Humann, and he starts sending it back. And the amazing thing is, you know, when you look at, I mean, if you think ahead now where this is going, what happened with Germany? You know, what would happen in the world, you know, through this? And the thing is that with this, you know, the people think that Germany, you know, existed like France or England. No, Germany actually came into the world as a nation in the 19th century. And when it came into the world in 1871. That's the exact time that the pieces of the altar of Pergamon came to Germany. And so you have the throne of Satan returning to the world, and then you have Germany coming into the world. And and think about where this is going to lead.
14: It's very fascinating, Jonathan Kahn. Tell us about how, in your story and your paralleling Scripture, what does this mean? I mean, because you're seeing the Third Reich, which leads to the Soviet Union, which leads to all sorts of totalitarian regimes here.
15: Yeah, it's amazing. If you follow this ancient object, you can actually see world history, the entire world history. And the thing is that at the same moment that he stumbles upon this German guy stumbles upon this throne of Satan, this altar, another German man is in the same area in Asia Minor, Turkey, the coast, and he's looking for the ancient city of Troy. And his name is Heinrich Schliemann. And he ends up discovering this ancient sign, and he discovers like almost 2,000 versions of this ancient sign, makes headlines, and the sign becomes a big hit in Germany. What was the sign? The sign was the swastika.
14: Oh, wow. Oh, my goodness.
15: So you have the throne of Satan coming back into the world. You have Germany coming to the world same moment. You have the swastika coming into the world at the same moment.

0: So it's a personal thing on one end, but this has affected everybody. So, yeah, so what happens is you've got this occult explosion going on. You got Adolf Hitler, you know, now rising. And what Germany decides to do is they want to build the altar a massive house to house it and display it to the world. So, you know, in ancient times, the altar would be in a temple. So they kind of build a modern temple. It's called, they call it the Pergamon Museum. Well, it starts rising. It's a massive project. It starts rising in the 1920s. At the same moment in the 1920s, Hitler, that it parallels Hitler's rise. Both rising together. And by the way, there was a guy whose name was, I don't even want to say his name. It's hard to pronounce, but he was he's a German guy who goes to Turkey, where the land of where the altar was, and he picks up like occultic knowledge, and he wants to share, bring this occultism to Germany, this occultic knowledge. So he comes back, starts an occult society called the Thule Society. And that cultic society decides to start a little party, which becomes the Nazi Party.
1: Interesting.
0: So the Nazi Party was actually, talk about, Roger, when you talk about there's a spiritual component behind all this stuff, the Nazi Party was started by an occult organization. So it's actually an outreach of an occult organization. And then one day, Hitler walks into that. He's actually spying on them, walks into them and decides to join them and becomes their leader. So now in the 1920s, Hitler's rising. The altar is rising. They're preparing for a big, you know, they're going to reveal the altar, put together to the world in one place. It's going to be a big reveal. And so as what happens is in 1930, the altar, the house is kind of finished, they're going to reveal the altar put together to the world, 1930. Now, just before that, the Nazi Party had a setback. They had an election in 1928, and the Nazi Party got 2% of the vote. Hmm. It was almost like it was on its way out. Everybody's saying it was finished. But then something happens. When the altar is revealed to the world in 1930 in the autumn, at that same moment, Hitler and the Nazis are all of a sudden, they are catapulted from 2%. Now they're the second largest party in Germany, suddenly.
1: Wow.
0: And then the next year, they're the number one party. And then the next, Hitler takes over. But the turning point is when this altar is opened up. And interesting, the enemy is a desecrator. He takes the things of God, he desecrates them. I mean, whether it's desecrating man, woman, life, you know, holy things, you know. And so the day that the altar or the throne of Satan was revealed to Germany and the world, it was Yom Kippur, the holiest day of the Bible. Atonement, which is also the day of God's altar, and it's a day of salvation for the Jewish people. And yet he turns it around. It's the devil's altar or the devil's throne, and it's going to bring destruction with the Jewish people.
1: That's incredible.
0: So this is the secret thing of history you all never hear. Now, the other thing is that what kind of an altar, to get deeper, what kind of altar was it? The altar of Pergamon or the throne of Satan was an altar of burnt offerings.
1: Okay.
0: And the Greeks are the ones who built it. And so the Greeks, the way in the Greek language, the way you called an altar of burnt offerings, the word for burnt in Greek is kaustos, and the word for a entirely consumed offering is the word holos. Put it together, you get the word holocaust.
1: Wow.
0: So that is where the word comes from. And it comes from this Greek. And so now you've got an altar. So this was the altar, the throne of Satan is an altar of the Holocaust. And so the moment that these pieces arrived in Germany, I mean, you know, in the 19th century, it was an altar talking or foreshadowing a Holocaust that is yet to come. And so this is all part of, and you know what, Roger, I mean, a lot of people don't realize this. The word Holocaust is actually in the Bible or in the first translation of the Bible. The first translation of the Bible is the Greek Septuagint, ancient. I mean, the New Testament uses it, you know. And in the Septuagint Bible, when you open up and, for instance, you read that God says to Abraham, take your son Isaac and offer him up, it says in the Septuagint, offer him as a holocaust. I mean, you think about it. The entire Jewish nation is within Isaac right then, and it's going to be offered. And then when it talks about in Leviticus, it talks about the sacrifice. It says, these are the laws of the Holocaust. You know, and it actually talks about, you know, burning, I mean, of course, burning and ashes and keeping the fire. And so the Holocaust was like inversion of something holy from the Bible, now it's against the Jewish people. And you know that when I told you that, you know, when they revealed the altar to the world in 1930 in Germany, and I said it was Yom Kippur. On Yom Kippur, when they revealed the altar, they're actually, the scripture that they're reading of Yom Kippur has the word Holocaust in it four times. Mm. So they're taught, they're reading about the, it's the Holocaust as this thing comes in. It's like a foreshadow. And that's, now let me give you a little bit more. What was the first sacrifice that the Jewish people offered to God as a nation? The first sacrifice was done on Passover. It was the Passover lamb. Mm-hmm. Do you know the Holocaust, when it began on the day of Passover.
1: Really?
0: It began on Passover.
1: Interesting.
0: And the first person who was killed was a Jewish man who was killed. And he actually was a descendant of Aaron, the high priest of Israel, who offered the sacrifices. So it's like another inversion of this, you know. And in the Bible, it talks about, it is a verse that says the altar of burnt offerings was in the holy place. Okay. So what happens if you translate that into the language of those who have the altar? Well, we already said the burnt offering, the word is Holocaust in the Greek. Okay. What about in German? In German, it says the altar of burnt offerings was in the holy place. So there's a German word that comes from Polish, actually, and it speaks of a holy place, or it literally means the holy place. You know what the word is? The word is Auschwitz.
1: Mm.
0: The altar burnt offerings in the holy place translate to the Holocaust in Auschwitz. So this whole thing that we're watching is there's a mystery behind all of it. Listen, we know the Bible says it. We don't always take it so seriously. The devil is real, and the devil is a destroyer.
1: Yes.
0: You know, and he seeks destruction. You know, we won't have time to get into it, but even how when the altar of Pergamon was taken to Germany, at that same moment, the seeds were sown for the First World War. I mean, that's also part of the mystery. He was directly linked to this thing, and even the Second World War. So all this destruction's happening, but behind it is this mystery. And we think, like, who is the one who was over the Holocaust? Well, of course, it's Hitler. He was like the dark high priest, a satanic high priest, with this offering. Well, what happens at the end of Hitler's life? At the end of Hitler's life, you know, when the devil is through, has no more use for his vessel, he destroys his own vessels. And so Hitler offers up the final sacrifice. He kills himself with, you know, his hand, the same hand, he kills himself. And what does he decree? He decrees that his body has to be burnt. It's the last burnt offering. It's the last Holocaust. You know, I mentioned, you know, anti-Semitism. Well, we're dealing with that to this day, even in But we're also dealing with the resurrection of socialism in America, too. Well, that socialism is also part of the mystery as well. And it goes back to Karl Marx and goes back. So, but to just to kind of set the stage, and we, you know, I know we'll continue a lot, is that, you know, when Hitler dies in that bunker, the altar doesn't have anybody over it anymore. In other words, he was like he was the owner of the altar. He was the head of Germany. Germany had the altar, but it was in Berlin, just where Hitler was, you know, was reigning from, right by the, I didn't tell you something. I'm sorry. I got to tell you. When he comes to power, he wants this massive platform. He wants to be standing and speaking to the masses on this colossal mega platform. Well, he commissions this architect, a guy named Albert Speer. Albert Speer builds Hitler this gigantic platform in Nuremberg. When you see the pictures of Hitler going crazy, you know, raging in front of like a million people, that's in Nuremberg. That's where they had their rallies. Well, he's standing on this platform. You know what the platform was? Albert Speer decided to build Hitler's platform to make it, it was a reproduction of the altar of Pergamon. So when you see Hitler raging, he's standing literally on the throne of Satan. We can hold off because that'll
1: You painted us right into a corner here for a perfect cliffhanger. And unfortunately, Rabbi Jonathan Cahn, we're out of time for today. Thank you again for writing the book, The Altar of Pergamon. The link is up at drjamesdobson.org. The book is available wherever books are sold. But I have to ask you, can you come back next time? Because you can't leave us hanging on this cliff like this. Okay.
0: Okay. It's a deal.
1: Okay, great. Well, what a fascinating conversation. And I have to say, Rabbi Cahn left us right on the edge of our seats. So you're going to have to join us again next time to hear part two of this conversation. 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Well, I'm Roger Marsh, and on behalf of all of us here at Family Talk and the Dr. James Dobson Family Institute, thanks so much for joining us today. Be sure to tune in again next time right here for part two of my conversation with Rabbi Jonathan Kahn, discussing his brand new book called The Altar of Pergamon. That's coming up next time on the next edition of Dr. James Dobson's Family Talk, the voice you trust for the family you love. 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
2: Jesus said, "Behold, I stand at the door and knock. 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But first we must open the door to God's living word, Jesus Christ, and invite him in that we may have communion with him, as well as understanding, and life in him abundantly. Shared by the Bible Study.
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5: 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And there's even a sizable audience that are interested in what we're distributing. But God, because he is incredibly wise, tells us to stop that kind of distribution before we start. 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Because God asks us to love first. Love cares about other people and won't distribute something that will hurt someone else. Here's an idea. 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It should be easy to share and can stop us from damaging others through the words we say. Love God. 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You will distribute a message to others. 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

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Here's Brandon Lake. We praise you.

Brandon Lake with We Praise You. Next, friends, we've got Garrett Hornbuckle with Out of My Head. We're listening to KCMH, where we're keeping Christ most high. In your beautiful Ozarks on a wonderful Thursday afternoon.

In the next month, someone will scan the dial and find us just in time. Maybe it's a marriage that's falling apart. Maybe it's someone who saw a news story about terrorism and they want to hear some news about love instead of hate. And maybe it's something as basic as a fear of dying. But they'll turn here for the answers they are not going to find on the other stations. And we will be here like a reliable friend in tough times. We ask you to give to this ministry with your financial support so they can find us on the dial when they go seeking after hope.

Casting Crowns and Matthew West with Nobody. Next Friends is Hillsong with What a Beautiful Name It Is, the name of Jesus. There's so much power and peace and love and forgiveness in the name.

Hillsong with What a Beautiful Name, that name of Jesus. Amen. No other name by which man can be saved. Here's Nashville Worship Collective with Watery Grave. 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Guys, we got a great weekend coming up, so enjoy your time off. But remember to share Jesus wherever you're at.

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2: You gotta have weddings. Whew. We had a wedding. I don't know what it means. I just know what it is. I love you women. He broke the code. I don't know. Bridesmaids. You women have, some of you women go nuts with your bridesmaids. You have like 8, 10, 12, and guys are calling people they ain't talked to since like the third grade. Man, it has been a while, hasn't it? What are you doing Saturday? Cool, what's your dad doing? Well, how's little Tommy now?
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Phil Wickham with Great Things. All right, friends, here's Walk on Waves by Austin and Lindsay Adami. Guys, we all walk on waves. They're just not water. Our waves are the waves of life that come crashing in on us. And as long as we keep our focus on Jesus, we won't sink below those waves and be swallowed. But we will walk on top of those waves and be saved.

church that teaches the whole Bible from Genesis to Revelation, applying it to the times we live in. A church that lives the love of God without neglecting the holiness of God. A church that has gotten back to the basics of Bible study and worship. Clark Ridge Baptist Church, 11345 Highway 201 North, Clark Ridge, Arkansas. 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

Johnny Diaz with the whole world in his hands. Jesus has the whole world in his hands, and he has already overcome the world, so we don't have anything to fear. Because when we met Jesus, everything was washed away, all of our sin and shame, and all of our fears along with it. Here's Emily Faith. I praise

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We're a body of believers overflowing with God's love, praise, and power. 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

CC Winans along with For King and Country with What Are We Waiting For, Church. And by church, I mean each of us as individuals, not just the building. Guys, we are the church, and as we're walking through the world, we need to be fulfilling the Great Commission and be about the Father's business. What are we waiting for? People are lost. All right, guys, here's Laura's story. What a Savior.

Laura's story with What a Savior. All right, friends, we're going to play you into the news break with Mac Powell and North Point Worship. This is My Song. Stay right here. We'll be back after the news.

Aaron Schust with You Redeem starts us off on the second hour of the Sunbeam Drive Time on KCMH. Welcome back to the show, and if you're just joining us, hey, stay right here. We've got a good hour lined up for you, starting right here with Jessa Anderson and Worship the Lamb.

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When you struggle, you could hold on and never surrender. 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You should hold on to the hand of God. 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

0: 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Avatar: The Last Airbender, now in its second season on Netflix, is a live-action retelling of the Nickelodeon animated series. It follows 12-year-old Aang as he learns to master the four elements to save a world at war.
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0: The story offers strong themes of courage, friendship, sacrifice, and standing up for what's right. 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

Hillsong United with Have You Ever Seen the Wonder of an Almighty God and all the things that He's done for us and will continue to do, including our very salvation. Here's Torrin Wells, When We Pray, Get Serious with God, Good Things Happen.

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0: can.
1: Cochran and Company with I Know Who Can. If you can't fight all those demons and all those giants and all those things that are coming against you, well, you know who can. Just turn to Jesus, trust him, and more importantly, let him have those battles. Don't pick them up and carry them home with you. Here's Chris Tomlin, Home Shop.

If Thomas Edison hadn't produced the light bulb, someone else would have. But Edison figured out how to make it commercially available first. He made it possible for daylight to come indoors, cars to drive safely at night, and movie projectors to show moving pictures for our amusement. Lights are everywhere, but God remains the light of the world. He can bring clarity to confused minds, inspiration to depressed souls. And we have that light. Share it. 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

Third day with you are so good to me. You can look back in your life, folks, and you can see so many times that God has brought you to a problem and then brought you straight through it. And you didn't think there was any way possible, but he made the way because he truly is God. Here's Rick Walker Band with Mercy Found Me.

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1: Sometimes when you're going through things, the right song will come on and you know that that's a word from God, and it gives you that sense of knowing that God is really listening to you. He hears you, and the words that come through in that music really can go to a place that, you know, regular secular music doesn't go to. And so, you know, it really actually does minister to me in a way that I need day to day.
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1: I really enjoy it.

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There's shame and shame with you've already won. Stop fighting those battles. Let God fight them for you. Show somebody Christ today, church. 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
5: I'm Ruth Kramer with Mission Network News. Lebanon's effort to disarm Hezbollah in the south faces an early test. Under a U.S. brokered pilot program, the Lebanese army is moving into areas vacated by Israeli forces, confiscating Hezbollah weapons and infrastructure. Israel says progress is slow, with concerns Hezbollah could return. Heart for Lebanon's Camille Melki says they're serving displaced people with humanitarian aid and proclaiming the gospel's power over fear. Pray for the peace of Christ. And On Eagle's Wings equips indigenous Christians to reach their own people. Brad Hutchcraft says its leadership center typically serves Native North American youth, but last year welcomed a student from Mongolia. After completing OEW's Gap Year program, that connection grew into an active partnership. Earlier this year, OEW sent a team to train Mongolian Christians. Praise God for unexpected connections. You can find your place in the story at missionnews.org. Mission Network News, service of One Way Ministries. I'm Ruth Kramer.

0: actually wreak havoc on our lives. And this is why we have to pursue the Lord in truth, heal in community, and find our true identities in Christ. Because again, I feel like this is going to add value to someone joined with us tonight. What's true doesn't necessarily mean that's truth.
1: Wow. So going back to this idea of shame, and I'm so thankful for the way that you defined it. You say in the book that it thrives in secrecy. Tell me why.
0: Yeah. Well, as a mentor of mine says, that the fingerprints of the enemy are secrecy and shame. And think about it this way. Shame thrives in secrecy. What is secrecy? It's isolation. What happens in isolation? We believe our own lives. We succumb to anxious rumination in our thought life because the battleground is the mind, right? And in isolation, we can believe every piece of junk mail that hits our minds. And it's just not true. This is why we need to renew our minds in community. This is why we need a stable support system around us so that if I'm thinking stinking thoughts, I can have a mentor, a pastor, a friend say to me, hey, I appreciate what you're saying. I validate the experience you're feeling. And yet let's go to the Word and find out what the Word says about you and your circumstance. We have to pursue the regular renewing of the mind. That's where the tentacles of shame are broken.
1: Wow. So a couple of things I want to ask and tied back to this idea of shame. First of all, we've believed the lie of the enemy. We've now believed that's our new identity.
0: That's right. And
1: it keeps us from being transformed because we think ultimately we're untransformable at some level because, look, I made a mistake. How can I ever be transformed?
0: Well,
1: you refer to this, you tied into this, which I thought was fascinating, the whole concept of grieving. How does grieving and getting out of this cycle go hand in hand?
0: What we will not reveal will remain unhealed. Grief is so critical because when we grieve our losses, we're moving those through our system, through our nervous system, through our soul. And I think grief, you know, clinically used to be called complicated grief. I believe now folks call it, professionals call it prolonged grief. Well, what we don't grieve doesn't go away. It gets stuffed and comes out worse later. And so as you had mentioned, Lamentations earlier in our conversation, I think is so important because a third of the Psalms even are filled with lament. We read in 1 Samuel how Hannah was grieved before the Lord. And, you know, grieving our losses is absolutely critical for healing. Now, what happens in a lot of our, I don't know, plastic vanilla sprinkle Christianese experience is we think that grief is weakness. We think, well, brother, I don't have enough faith. If I'm grieving, no, that's not true at all. Jesus himself was a man of sorrows acquainted with grief. So let's take our cue from the master. And, you know, neurophysiologically too, I am not an expert in this vein, but I will say that if we do not grieve, we will experience setbacks neurophysiologically.
1: So let me put it, because you put your life out as an example. Let me use it as a teaching point if I can. So in your process with your mom and then the autoimmune disease that resulted as you pushing all of this stuff down, feeling like you were personally responsible, you had to be the Charles Atlas of the experience carrying the weight of the world on your shoulders.
0: Right.
1: How do you say, okay, I've got to get rid of this shame process. Mm. I'm not going to repeat this cycle. That's so much about what we call around my kitchen table, the tape in your head. The tape keeps telling you who you are on a regular basis.
0: Yeah.
1: In radio, we used to have a machine where we did reel-to-reel and cassette tapes. We put on a machine and we called bulking the tape and all the stuff just fell off magnetically. So we would say to our kids, you got to learn to bulk that tape so that voice doesn't go in your head anymore. How do you do that in this idea of grieving? Where do you begin that process to be able to say, I'm going to be transparent before the Lord? He already knows. I'm not going to be defined by shame because that is a construct of the enemy. It's not coming to me from the Lord. So how do I work through this in this grieving process? In other words, what is it I'm grieving, my mistake or my wrong definition?
0: I think both. I think first and foremost, we come to the Lord in honesty. We come before him. So in my case, Lord, it looks like you betrayed us. Lord, it looks like, and we fill in the blank. We're not sugarcoating what we believe our experience is. Now, I don't believe in approaching the Lord with a spirit of pride or accusation, but we must approach him in honesty. He's our Father. Now, having done that, I wait in his presence because I'm not looking for the answer to why this did or did not happen. What I'm waiting for is for him to be a man of his word, so to speak. And he is. He does not lie. He does not change. So I'm waiting for him to heal my broken heart. Now, this does not happen in isolation alone. I now go to my community. I've been meeting with a couple for 13 years every single Wednesday night. They have access to every area of my life, and they've walked me through the dynamics of grieving from the inside out. And guess what? Like an onion, Janet, watch this. One grief actually revealed a deeper grief underneath. So let's just paint this picture for folks. Let's say I've got a grief issue around, well, sure, the loss of my mom or, you know, a loss of a job, whatever. As I'm grieving that, what counselors would call a surface level response, which is real and valid, underneath of that is going to reveal usually a mindset, a belief such as I'm fundamentally flawed. I'm disposable. I was never loved to begin with, whatever, that faulty belief. So I'm getting beneath the surface and going, okay, now I got to heal that layer. And once I attack that layer with scripture in the presence of my community by the power of the Holy Spirit, guess what happens, Janet? Here comes another layer. Mm-hmm. And so this is why I said at the outset of our conversation that transformation, folks, listen, lean in. Folks, this is so important. Oh my gosh, Janet, if here's the if the takeaway is this, it's transformation doesn't happen in a day, it happens daily. And we're going to say, Lord, meet me today, meet me today, meet me today. And he will.
1: But isn't it just like the Lord? I mean, his grace is sufficient for the day. That's I wake right. up every morning and he crowns me with his loving kindness and his tender mercies.
0: Yeah.
1: Which are renewed every day. I love the way that in God's economy, it's every day. So the idea of having to say, I'm willing to be transformed by the power of the Holy Spirit. I'm willing to surrender to you all of the problems and the hurt that I have. I lay at your feet. You already know them anyway, Lord. I want to join you in the work that you're doing in my life on a daily basis. Why I think that's so, Chris, is so important, Chris, is because I sit in front of a microphone. I got a gazillion books I review on a regular basis. The ones that I eschew are the ones that say, do these three steps and boom, that'll happen. It's a day by day by day. And here's a word that you use in the book that I want to talk about when we come back. It is maturing. You that use that in the book, and that's germane. Day by day, and in that process, you are maturing. Talk to me about that. Helps with the healing. Back after this.
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5: This is Ann Graham Lotz with Daily Light for Daily Living. One reason I never approach the scripture without praying first is because it's the person of the Holy Spirit who clarifies the truth for you and me. Jesus said in John 16:13, "But when he, the Spirit of truth, comes, he will guide you into all truth. He will not speak on his own. He will speak only what he hears, and he will tell you what is yet to come." The Bible is a wonderful book of history, poetry, and prophecy. Anyone can be blessed by just reading this truly magnificent piece of literature. But listen to me. There's a unique blessing reserved for those who prayerfully, earnestly, and humbly approach it by faith as the truth, seeking to go past the surface reading into the treasures that have a deeper meaning. It's impossible to reach this deeper level of understanding and blessing without the Holy Spirit's guidance. So, pray before you read your Bible. This is Ann Graham Lotz.
6: If we had all the money we needed, wow, wouldn't that be great? I mean, if we never had to invite your partnership, we could buy what we wanted when we wanted it. No planning, no accountability, no problems. Just spend, buy, and never worry, right? To be honest, we can't imagine not relying on God, partnering with you, and working to deal honorably with every gift we receive. We think that's just the way God wanted it. Thanks for being a part of His plan. KCMH.
1: Healing What You Can't Erase, the new book by Christopher Cook. And I'm going to go right back to the question I was answering before. Because you talk about the idea that it isn't just transformation for transformation's sake. It's about maturing. Talk to me about this.
0: This is my favorite subject, Janet, because healing is great. Wholeness is better. What do I mean? We are healed and made whole unto something, unto someone. I believe this is the process of sanctification we all experience as we yield our hearts to the Lord. Paul in Ephesians 4, he gives us perhaps the purpose. And he says this, speaking about the building up of the church, that it might develop. This is verse 13, Amplified Classic. Until we all attain oneness in the faith and in the comprehension of the full and accurate knowledge of the Son of God, watch this, that we might arrive at really mature manhood, the completeness of personality, which is nothing less than the standard height of Christ's own perfection, the measure of the stature of the fullness of the Christ and the completeness found in Him. I believe the greatest call to every believer alive, folks listening to us today, is the call to maturity. Romans 8:19, Janet, says this, that all, the whole of creation eagerly waits and groans for the revealing of the sons of God. Sonship is not a gendered term. It's a positional term. It's about maturity. It speaks of maturity. And listen, if I can just say it boldly, the goal of Christianity is not to get to heaven. It's to be mature. We cannot confuse the destination with the assignment. Heaven's going to be awesome, and I can't wait. But Scripture talks about Him coming to dwell with His people. I believe the greatest calling of all believers is to walk uprightly up that mountain of the Lord with clean hands and pure hearts. We are healed unto maturity, that our lives would be a testimony. You know, I find it interesting, Janet, as we study Scripture. Let me give you an example. I think it perfectly proves this. If we read Isaiah 61, and I'm literally going there now in my Bible, early on, it says, the Spirit of the Lord God is upon me because the Lord has anointed me to bring good news to the poor. He sent me to bind up the brokenhearted, to proclaim liberty to the captives and the opening of the prison doors. Now, watch this. That's verse 1. Down in verse 4, I should say, actually. 4 says, they shall build up the ancient ruins. They shall raise up the former devastations. They shall repair the ruined cities, the devastations of many generations. Janet, who are they? They are those that were once broken before. And that is the assignment of the Lord. He comes and heals what can't be erased. And He restores the things broken in our lives. Why? So we can be agents of transformation in other people's lives. We are transformed to be agents of transformation for the glory of the Lord in our generation. We need an eternal perspective. We need to recognize that we are part and parcel of God's eternal purpose. And His calling is not for us to just, quote, get saved. It's to grow up in maturity as the sons of God. Now, sonship includes men and women. I'm speaking to both, obviously. But the call is to maturity. Again, the testimony of my life is, look what the Lord has done. Yes, He's healed a lot of brokenness, but that's just not so I can feel better. It's so I can have conversations with wonderful people like you and tell everyone listening, your life counts. He can heal what cannot be erased from your life. What happened to you is not a definition of who you are. Period. Full stop. I've heard it said this way. The day that we decide that what Jesus did for us is greater than what happened to us, that'll be the day that we take our first step into transformation and wholeness in Jesus' name.
1: Wow. Well, so good. It's like what you said in the book, that your mom had cancer. She isn't cancer. That wasn't the definer of who she was.
0: That's
1: the point that you're making, which I think is so tremendous. Let me also, because I think this was a great part of the book too, talk to me about the four-step SEED, S-E-E-D, what it stands for, and what that has to do with our renewing of our mind.
0: Well, it's an acronym, SEED, S-E-E-D, secure. So let me just walk folks through the simple four-step mechanism. And Janet, let me just be real with you. I did it today. I was having a rough day in a few different domains of my life. And I thought, you know what? I got to stop. Hang on, Holy Spirit. Let's wrangle my thoughts. And so number one, seed. We're going to secure your thought so that you're consciously aware of it. Number two, E, examine. Examine the motivating factors of that specific thought with the leading of the Holy Spirit. Lord, where did this come from? Lord, what events or circumstances might be probing these feelings or these thoughts? Now, it's really important that if we've given our lives to Jesus, that we look at our past through the blood of Jesus. In other words, we have to look at the circumstances redeemed. Doesn't mean hard things didn't happen. It just means our ability to look backwards has to be through the lens of redemption. Does that make sense?
1: Mm-hmm.
0: S-E, okay. Well. Second E, expose. Now what we have to do is expose that thought and, what did we talk about earlier? Janet, the attached lie to truth, which will uproot its influence from our minds. How is this accomplished? With scripture. I am so passionate about the body of believers memorizing and engaging with the scriptures. In fact, quick story, I'll tell you this, Janet. A friend of mine, just 2 days ago, finished handwriting the entire New Testament. And I said, you know what? I'm going to do this myself. And so just yesterday I started, I'm going to handwrite the entire New Testament. Why? Psalm 119 says that I want to hide the word in my heart. Finally, I'm going to decide to consistently place my focus on the truth of the word. And that's going to begin the process of installing a new thought in my mind. The point is this, the word of God by the Holy Spirit contains the power to change my life from the inside out, and to heal can never be erased.
1: Oh. And that is how we get transformed. Wow, I love, Chris, the way that when this is all said and done, and I'm going to put it in very simple terms, it's not about me, it's about him.
0: Come on.
1: It's about trusting him, knowing him, getting saturated in his word. And when you were giving the seed, I was writing down Bible verses that went alongside it.
0: Yes,
1: to take
0: ma'am.
1: Every thought captive. That would be this whole idea of the secure, the examine, search me and try me and see if there be any unclean thing in me. Every part of that S-E-E-D acronym that you did has its root in scripture. No surprise there. So
0: get back
1: into his word. That's where your healing is going to be found. Don't listen to the lies of the enemy and discover that your true identity is found in him. He knows your pain. He knows your hurt. None of this catches him by surprise. Submit to him. Surrender to him. Lament before him. And then allow the transformation to begin. Chris, thank you. It's a wonderful book and great conversation. And I hope that real hope and healing.
3: American Family News, I'm Robert Thornton. Vice President J.D. Vance held the White House press briefing today and fielded questions on everything from Iran to the midterms to the recent resignation of the Army Secretary. Fox's Jessica Rosenthal reports.
7: Vice President Vance said for all the frustration over high gas prices, the president needed to confront Iran to prevent them from having a nuclear weapon.
8: The reason gas prices are so high right now is because the Iranians are shooting at commercial shipping.
7: He defended Republicans ahead of midterms and said if affordability or high costs are of concern, electing Democrats would result in increased taxes.
8: They're a bunch of crazy people. Elect the common sense people to Washington and we'll keep on doing great work.
7: Vance said while outgoing Army Secretary Dan Driscoll is a friend of his, he agrees with Secretary of War Hegseth about the need for a change in culture at the Pentagon. Jessica Rosenthal, Fox News.
3: The jury in the Lindsey Clancy trial completed a sixth day of deliberations with no verdict, but some drama among the 12 who are in the jury room. Here's Fox's Gernal Scott.
9: Jury members were questioned by Judge William Sullivan before he delivered rules on reasonable doubt. He said, should it still exist?
10: The defendant is entitled to the benefit of that doubt and must be acquitted.
9: Defense attorney Kevin Reddington in open court said the issue is one juror not following the judge's rule.
11: My motion is to remove this juror that refuses to listen to your instruction on reasonable doubt.
9: Prosecutor Jennifer Sprague pushed back on that motion.
12: There's no way to determine what the deliberations are, who's correct, who's incorrect, nor should we.
9: The jury will return Friday to try and break their impasse and perhaps reach a verdict. Gernal Scott, Fox News.
3: A college football conference is suing one of its founding members over player eligibility. Here's Fox's Tony Genualdo.
13: The SEC has filed a lawsuit in Alabama federal court against founding member LSU, alleging the school is ignoring their player eligibility rules. The conference recently prohibited its members from signing and playing former NFL players, as many are trying to exercise a fifth year of eligibility under the newly adopted NCAA rules. The Tigers currently have two former pros on its roster, and the SEC alleges the school has, quote, waged a deliberate and coordinated campaign to recruit professional athletes. SEC Commissioner Greg Sankey testified in state court Thursday that the conference has the right to enforce its rules. Tony Genualdo, Fox News.
3: As the anniversary of 9/11 approaches, one national student organization is working to ensure the victims are never forgotten and that younger generations learn the history of that fateful day. AFN's Chris Woodward has more.
14: Since 2003, Young America's Foundation has coordinated the 9/11 Never Forget project on college campuses nationwide. Media coordinator Rob Tandy says the initiative was created to fill a growing gap in America's classrooms.
15: We felt that there was a void in our education system and just frankly around the country of telling the story of what actually happened on that day, that we were attacked by Islamic radicals. So what we do is we give our students the educational materials to be able to explain what happened, as well as honor all of those murdered.
14: Part of that effort includes displaying American flags at participating locations, one flag for every victim killed in the terrorist attacks. Tandy says teaching this history is more critical today than ever.
15: And it's extremely important now, especially on college campuses, when we look, you know, a lot of our students in college now, we're not even alive. So it's important to continue to tell that story and to continue to educate those on our campuses.
14: Despite occasional pushback from campus administrators or activist groups, YAF has placed over 14 million flags across the country since the project began. Students and volunteers can still sign up to participate for this year's memorial by visiting the Young Americas Foundation website. I'm Chris Woodward.
3: The National Weather Service says monsoonal moisture could cause scattered flash flooding in parts of Arizona and New Mexico for the next few days. Temperatures will continue to be well above average for September for most areas east of the Rockies the next several days. That's all our time for now. 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
20: It feels like this force that is absolutely about to come over you and take over you and make it so that, I mean, if you've ever been tumbled in a wave in the ocean, you can't breathe. 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
21: That's Sherry Gregory describing what it feels like to be overwhelmed. And Sherry was our guest last time, along with Kathy Lipp. They talked about a great book they've co-written called Overwhelmed, How to Quiet the Chaos and Restore Your Sanity. 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
2: John, last time we shared a very instructive conversation with Kathy and Sherry about where many busy families are living today, stressed out, running from one thing to another. Is it ringing anybody's bell? And not experiencing the peace of God, which Philippians 4:7 says will surpass all understanding and will guard your hearts and minds in Christ Jesus. It's that sense of being overwhelmed, like Sherry was saying in the opening clip there. I think women in particular may be more susceptible to this because moms, for example, have so many details they're trying to coordinate all at once, all the time. And it would be wise for us as husbands to try to lean in and ease that burden for our wives when they feel this way. We also learned about how different personalities react to being overwhelmed. The expressive, the analytic, the drivers, the amiables, and the highly sensitive person, or HSP. This was really interesting content, and if you missed it, be sure to get the download from us or get the Focus on the Family app so you can access all the programs anytime you'd like.
4: Yeah, we'll have more information about our guests and their book, Overwhelmed, and of course our app as well, all on our website. Right now, here's part two of the conversation with Sherry Gregory and Kathy Lipp on Focus on the Family with Jim Daly.
2: You talk about the power of micro steps, it sounds self-evident. Okay, if I'm feeling overwhelmed, if I just do these one or two things, right, It'll get me to a better place. Is that what you're driving at?
22: Well, okay, so I was reading all these blogs and all these books that say, hey, we're going to break it down into three simple steps. And you know, their simple steps were things like empty out your inbox for email. I'm like, oh my goodness.
2: How many do you have in there? Like 3,000?
22: No. I'm one of those people who gets freaked out if it gets above 50. But those 50, to me, they are 50 obligations I have to get back to. Roger has about 3,000 in his box, my husband, and I'm like, I can't even look. I mean, it sends me into a panic attack.
2: But in his mind, all those are probably categorized. Yeah. I share Roger's sense of that. I've got a lot of unmet
22: Hey, as
2: emails.
22: Long as you can sleep at night, that's fine. I just can't think about you.
2: Right.
22: But I remember going to my inbox and seeing these emails that I knew that there was some kind of discussion that was happening or a problem, and it felt overwhelming to say, okay, I'm going to do that email right now. So I had to break it down into micro steps, and this is going to sound cuckoo for Cocoa Puffs to some people listening, but I had to give myself a check mark just for opening the email.
2: Okay, so that counts as a step.
22: Right. Okay. Not even reading the email, but I just needed to open up because there's something about opening it up. Okay, we've started the process. Okay, we're doing this. And then another step of reading the email, not responding, just reading. And so I call those micro steps. And for some reason, putting those down and giving myself a little bit of credit for each of those steps help me be less overwhelmed. And I think there are so many things in our day. When you say, okay, I have to get dinner tonight. Well, we have to think about the hundred of micro steps that go into that, which sounds overwhelming. But if you just say, okay, one of your steps is you have to decide what's for dinner. Mm-hmm. And that decision fatigue can get to a place where you're saying, okay, I have to decide and then I have to shop and then I have to cook. And so that's why we really believe that pre-deciding, which we talked about before, making decisions in advance, but then just saying, okay, micro steps. If something is really overwhelming you, you don't have to take your dog to the vet. The only thing you have to do right now is find a time on your calendar where you could take the dog to the vet. And then the next step is finding the phone number for the vet. Mm-hmm. Break it down so you're not so overwhelmed and you give yourself credit for what you are doing.
2: Let me ask you a practical question. Yeah. So, and this is for Jean and I. You know, mm-hmm. Jean is managing the home because, right, you know, she's there. She's keeping that all on track. Sometimes I'll have maintenance issues that we got to mm-hmm. take care of that, you know, she's not necessarily grabbing the what or the how or the why. It right. might be the air conditioner or the sure. heater's broken down. I'm saying, you're the one that's going to be here. I can't call and schedule it.
22: Yeah.
2: Because I don't know if she's going to be there from noon to 3 on Wednesday.
22: Right.
2: Because she's got her own.
22: Yeah.
2: So I'll, you know, at first we were kind of, I was stepping on her schedule because I would do that. And
22: yeah.
2: She'd, I'm not going to be here Wednesday
22: right.
2: noon to 3.
22: Right.
2: So she'd have to call back. How do you get into that and say, okay. And she's already feeling overwhelmed. Like calling right. to get that fixed, Jim, is just, man, that's like the 100th thing.
22: Did you hear both of
2: Are
22: us?
2: You both sighing? I can see your faces. But there's a real practical one. How do I help her help me
0: get it done.
22: So I think asking her what she needs, what part of this is overwhelming for you? Is it knowing which guy to call? Is it they're going to ask you questions that you're not going to have the answer to? So maybe the solution is Jean calls for the time, but if they have any other questions than that, besides the time, then you're on speed dial. Because it's overwhelming.
21: Does it work for you to call and have the company make the appointment with Jean? Call her and just say, Jim called us and said,
0: I think
21: that
0: it's still a sense of being overwhelmed. I think for her, just having to put that into an already busy schedule overwhelms her to where it's like, wow, and so inevitably what can happen is it just takes, and it can frustrate me because it'll take just too long to get it fixed. And now we've got a little spark going between us, and I'm going, Come on.
22: But here, I'm coming to Jean's defense.
0: Come on.
22: I'm here for you, Jean. Let me tell you all the things that are going on in this. One, it's decision fatigue. Like, she's having to make more decisions.
0: Right. I get it.
22: And overwhelm is the unknown. You know, is she going to have to answer the repair guy's question? Well, ma'am, this is going to cost, you know, $1,500. Do you want to spend that? And you're in a meeting and she's having to make the decision. There's all sorts of stuff going on there. And so what I need when I'm overwhelmed in a situation like that, I just need to know that Roger is on my team, that I can say, you'll talk to the guy, right? Yes, I will talk to the guy.
0: Another good way, maybe just say, give me 4 blocks of time.
22: Yeah.
0: And I could take care of it, but I need your blocks of time.
22: Right.
0: And that could be hard too, though. I don't have any of those blocks of time.
22: But here's the thing. But you know what? Asking the question, you feel like you're on the same team.
0: Yeah, that's
22: fair. It doesn't feel like, well, you're at home, honey, so you have to take care of all this. It says, no, we're a team, and I can come in on these hard parts for you, and we're going to make this work.
0: Let's move to a different example where you guys give advice in your book, Overwhelmed, about saying no. Which I think for some personality types, which we covered last time, and maybe you can connect this where a certain personality type struggles saying no.
22: Right.
0: I doubt a driver, for example, struggles with no, but maybe. But certainly the people pleaser would, and everything they're asking is, okay, well, let me check, which means yes to the listener.
22: Yes.
0: And means maybe to you, and now you're stuck doing it, and you're already overbooked.
22: So an amiable is going to have a hard time saying no because they want to be the people pleaser. That's what you're saying. So they may leave things open-ended, whereas we feel like that's a yes. They haven't committed to it. Mm-hmm. And so there's a misunderstanding there. The expressive says yes because yes is fun. Yes is so much fun to say. Yes, I will do that. Yes, this will be great. The driver has a hard time saying no to themselves when change comes up. Oh, they're not okay with change. We said we were going to do this on January 7th. So that is when it's going to happen.
0: Right.
22: And so we all have these problems. And, you know, so we've done driver.
21: Analytics.
22: Oh, so the analytic, well, just because that's what we've said we're going to do it. It's also a little driverish, but because there was a plan, we're all sticking with the plan.
0: Right.
22: So the drivers can't say no because they want to get it done. The analytic can't say no because we said we were going to do it. That's how we're doing it. So it's very hard. Every personality has a problem saying no.
0: And Sherry, let me ask you, because I think you probably have struggled with this. How do you get a hold of that calendar, that schedule, and say, I just can't do it, and be very emphatic so you're not communicating a maybe yes, you're actually communicating a definite no.
20: You know, the important thing is to realize that when you say yes, you're saying yes to everything, not just a yes to, oh, you made me feel good. Mm-hmm. I used to say yes because I wanted to communicate that the relationship was important to me.
0: That measured your relationship.
20: Yes.
0: Well, that's interesting.
20: Yes, and I'm realizing that I can say no to somebody without saying no to the relationship. I can say, I value our relationship. This thing you've asked me, I cannot do, but I still value.
0: Is that how you would say, role play a little bit as girlfriends?
22: Yeah.
0: How would you do that between each other?
22: Well, if I was going to ask Sherry, oh my, I have the most exciting opportunity for you. We get
20: Tell
22: to
20: me.
22: Write a book together. And it's I can't wait. I've already got it all planned out. And I know you're really busy, but I think this is going to be a great opportunity for you.
0: And Sherry responds,
20: okay, so which Sherry is going to respond? Oh, my goodness. Because if Kathy were to ask to write another book, I'd be like, woohoo, I'm on board. Oh, wait, no. I need to, you know, I'm going to. One of the things that I've learned
1: Okay, so Kathy, all right, so say that last line again. I know what I'd say.
22: I would really like for you to join on with I've got it all planned out. This is going to be great. Will you do it?
1: Kathy, it sounds like so much fun. My goodness, you have the best ideas, and you know I adore working with you. If you need an answer right now, my automatic answer is no. But if you can give me 24 or 48 hours to talk to Daniel and to pray about it,

0: maybe have a blind spot as a friend, and you're a bit of a manipulator, if I could be this bold, to where, you know, you want to get your way.
1: Yeah.
0: And so you begin to manipulate your friendships for your benefit, whatever that might be.
1: I have had, because I can talk people into anything. I can come to find, that's why I've got a wedding ring. No.
0: Hey, Roger, way to go.
1: Roger's still wondering, how did that happen? But what I've come to understand is I need things to be a win-win-win. I need things to be a win for my friend. I need things to be a win for me. And I need things to be a win for God's kingdom. And if I can't look at the ask and say, yes, it's a win-win-win, she's going to benefit from doing this, I'm going to benefit from us working together, and there is going to be great kingdom results because of this, then I need to go back and say, is this the right thing for her? Is this the right thing for me? Now, that doesn't mean I don't get to ask. I always get to ask because I don't want her to put more pressure on her. And come to find out, the things I hate to do, she loves to do, and she felt like she missed an opportunity.
0: Yeah.
1: So I have to trust Sherry that she has great boundaries and that she is going to say yes to the things she wants to say yes to.
0: Sounds like love your neighbor as yourself.
1: It's so true.
2: Well, what insights today from our guests, Sherry Gregory and Kathy Lipp, on Focus on the Family with Jim Daly. 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Let's go ahead now and hear the conclusion of our conversation with Kathy and Sherry on Focus on the Family with Jim Daly. And Sherry, I'm still thinking about your comment about having a season of everything is default. No. Mm-hmm. We went through a season like that where my wife, just the automatic was no, no, no. It takes a while to kind of dig out of that, but how do you start?
3: Let me piggyback it to what Kathy was just saying. And let me see if I can connect all of these, because your question was about if you feel like you are the potential manipulator, that you guilt people into things.
2: Right.
3: One of the things Kathy's always been good at is giving us enough time, giving me enough time. When she invites me to participate in something, it's rarely rescue. It's usually help. It's usually being invited to join her team. And that's been huge for me as I'm coming out of the no's and starting to say yeses again. I've tended to be a rescuer, but I don't want to drive the ambulance anymore. I want to be a part of a team. I want to be part of a plan. I'm learning to be more spontaneous, but I'd like to be a part of something that there's enough time to really enjoy it and do it well. So I'm continuing to say no to the things that are last minute. A lot of last minute things don't even need to be done.
1: Mm-hmm.
3: And especially if it doesn't involve my particular strengths. And, you know, we talked in the last episode of being an HSP. I'm looking more for those highly sensitive person strengths. Can they use me, or will this particular thing I'm being asked to do actually deplete me and leave less for my family? And so I'm trying to say yes a lot more, but very intentionally, and make sure that those are the yeses for who God created me to be, rather than me constantly stepping in, yes, you want me, yes, you want me, but then I'm taking roles that maybe somebody else would be so much better to fill.
0: Well, and Sherry, what you're describing there is really important, because the rescuer, emotionally, you derive a certain benefit from being needed.
3: Being the hero.
0: And being the person that is needed, that I can help bring some peace to the situation. And that ability then to say no is usually left behind. I know in some marital conflict, this is huge, because, and let's just put it in the context of how we're talking, where the wife is that rescuer. Mm-hmm. And so the friendships take precedent even over the marriage, or sometimes the family. And the shoe can be on the other foot, but just keeping it in the context of a woman, how would you life coach that couple, maybe in different meetings, and you're talking to the wife and you're also talking to the husband, who now has become very frustrated because it looks like she cares more about those people outside of our immediate family rather than us. And then you get bitterness built up and all this. You're now in that counseling mode. What are you saying to her and to the husband?
3: You want my honest response? I'm going to tell her she's an adrenaline addict and she needs to cut loose. because she's getting her sense of satisfaction, her sense of identity from running around, whether it's the bake sale or the committee chair or all of the friends who call and they need her right now. And they need her in a way her husband does.

0: doesn't. They need her for that emotional, and they're processing with her. And
1: she's awesome.
0: And she's awesome at that. And her husband comes home and only needs, what, 20 to 30 words, and he's good for the evening. And the rest of the evening is silent, and it doesn't feel as important to her. It doesn't feel as connected. I'm not as good at Kathy as telling other people what to do. So I'm just going to say what I needed to do with my husband. You know what he loves more than anything else? He loves being in the same room with me.
1: Uh-oh.
0: I don't know why, but after almost 30 years, he just wants to be in the same room with me. Mm-hmm. And I have learned to exhale from this man, because he'll just hang out on the couch and the cats will show up and I'll grab a book. And somewhere in there, I feel my anxiety level dialing down. And I get to this point that feels so unfamiliar. And I go, oh, that's what peace feels like. Mm. Oh, this is what freedom feels like. And I realize a lot of this, not all of it, but a lot of this overwhelm I have done to myself. Mm. I have brought on myself.
2: And let's go into the man's counseling session.
1: Okay.
2: Let's go into that other room.
1: You're chomping at the bit there.
2: Right. Because here's where I think the woman, when she's with her friends are saying, thank you so much. I so desperately needed somebody to talk to. And she's feeling that appreciation. And when a husband can say, you know what, honey, when you sit next to me on the couch, that's home for me. Mm. And when a husband can say that and it clicks in a woman's mind, I'm not doing anything. I'm not rescuing him, but he just needs me with him. So really articulating to your wife, this is what the best part of our relationship for me is, then she can understand that's important to him. It brings the weight that all those other relationships outside the house brings. And that's where she can start to say, you know, I need to be home a couple of evenings because that's what makes my husband happy. And I want to be able to do that. And I know that there is no greater joy in my marriage than when I know I'm meeting my husband's emotional needs.
1: This is such good stuff. I mean, I think we're hitting some real raw nerves. Mm. And I hope, again, we got some other questions for you here, but Overwhelm, your book, I think is going to be a great asset to so many women particularly, but us husbands as well. Let me talk about the Sabbath. You mentioned in your book the importance of the Sabbath. You know, it's so interesting for us, even as Christians, we don't talk a lot about that. I was in Israel recently with Ray Vanderlaan, who does the series with us, That the World May Know. And he was reiterating the importance to God's heart that we take that time, and because he knows how he's crafted us and engineered us. And he's very specific that we take that rest. He knows us better than we know ourselves. But we're so busy.
2: Yeah.
1: And we pride ourselves in our busyness that we don't even take a day.
2: And I had to learn this the hard way, from almost having a breakdown, not having intentional rest in my life. And one thing I was understanding was that I was looking at Sabbath as God was taking things away from me. I really did. I thought I was getting robbed. And what I've come to understand, and by the way, when we talked about we can't do this because we don't work on the Sabbath, family mocked us. People thought we were insane. They said, we're going to check up with you on Facebook to make sure. But what we've come to understand, and we do it, what works for our family is dinner time on Saturday to dinner time on Sunday. And it was weird at first. Can I just say that? It was so weird.
1: And what does it look like, Sabbath in your home?
2: So now what it looks like is it is time that it was reserved for God, for our family, and for rest. And we didn't know what to do with ourselves. We're so used to accomplishing, and we're so used to having Sunday to catch up on everything.
1: The leftover goals.
2: Right. That was our catch up. And Sherry shared a quote with me one time, and I'm going to get it totally wrong, but Sunday isn't the time. Sabbath isn't the day to catch up on everything that we've missed out on the week. Sunday is the day to prepare for everything on our week. And that doesn't mean physically, but it's spiritually. So what we did when Roger and I first did this, we're like, well, what do we do? You know, it's so we're so used to doing. And so we had days where we didn't have anything due. We didn't have any deadlines. And what we did was we started to invite our neighbors over for dinner. we started to make sure that our adult kids knew, hey, this is the night that we're here and we can hang out. We started to go to Monterey because there was nothing we had to do. What a concept. There was nothing we had to do. So we got to do things that brought us joy. And I would fight somebody to the death for my Sabbath. I am so protective of it. And it, my Sabbath has to move around because I am a speaker on the road. Sometimes I'm speaking on Sunday mornings. So Monday is my day. You know, I have to play fast and loose with the Sabbath. But I take a day, and that is my day for God and for rest and for family. And I am so protective of it now.
1: So, and you've been able to hold to that, even though there's an endless list of things you need to do. And what do you just push those things off then? There's always going to be tomorrow.
2: You know what? We are designed to work for 6 days. That's God's design for us. And so, and when I say work, I also mean the Costco run. I mean,
1: oh, that's work.
2: It's work. And we don't count it. We try to fit that in on all the edges, and it doesn't work.
3: So what does that look like for a mom with young kids?
2: Well,
3: because kids are work 7 days a week.
2: Amen. I get that. And I'm not saying you get to go have a Bahama holiday and that's just, I know that. But what I'm saying is, from Saturday night for us to Sunday evening, that is not our time to accomplish it. I can do laundry 6 days a week.
1: Probably seven.
2: Well, I could do it. I could do it nine. And there are only two of us. How is that even possible? One of the things we talk about in the book is that, you know, the expression, how much do you have on your plate? Well, we have to realize everybody has different size plates. Some of us are walking around with turkey platters, and some of us are walking around with teacup saucers. And if all you can do is keep those little kids alive, know that about yourself and be okay with that. Don't compare yourself to other people who are raising children. And, you know, they've got 8 kids and they're homeschooling and they are running a home business and they're serving the community. That person has a turkey platter and may be borrowing other people's plates. Let's just be honest. If you have a smaller plate, you have a smaller capacity, you get overwhelmed easy, maybe you're an HSP, maybe it's the time in your life, whatever, recognize the size of your plate and live off of that. Don't try to do more than God has designed for this time in your life.
3: Well, that's really good advice. Wise words from our guest, Kathy Lipp, about how to better manage your life, especially when you feel overwhelmed. This is Focus on the Family with Jim Daly. We've been getting some great encouragement and practical insights from Kathy and her co-author, Sherry Gregory. And they've been sharing insights from their book, Overwhelmed: How to Quiet the Chaos and Restore Your Sanity.
1: The title just says it all. And I'm sure there are many women and men who can relate to what we've shared last time and today. They're saying, this is me. I'm feeling overwhelmed and I don't know where to turn for help. Well, that's why Focus on the Family is here, for you. We want to equip you with the resources you need to have a strong and healthy family and experience God's grace and peace in your life. This book, Overwhelm, can help you do that. We also have our team of caring Christian counselors if you need to talk to someone and get godly advice about how to move forward in your life. So get in touch with us. Ask to speak with a counselor, and if you can help us financially, that will allow us to reach out to many more hurting families in the days and months ahead.
3: And Jim, God is using Focus on the Family to make real impact. The generosity of our friends is helping change lives. We recently heard from a woman named Rose who said she thought she was prepared for motherhood at age 30, but she wrote this: the daily pressures left me overwhelmed until Focus on the Family helped redirect my heart back to Christ. You gave me encouragement on the hardest days and reminded me that I wasn't meant to parent on my own strength. With the steady encouragement I find through Focus on the Family, our family is growing stronger and more connected.
1: kabam. I mean, that's what I love to hear. That's so encouraging. And I want to thank you, Rose, for sharing that comment. It takes a moment to do that. And I appreciate the fact that you took the time to let us know how we've impacted you. And most of all, praise God. It's to His credit. Mm-hmm. 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And our partnership is having a tremendous impact on the families, like we just heard. 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
13: Oh, no. I don't like it when you do this.
12: Parenting teenagers.
13: Fun.
12: Fun.
13: Fun.
12: That's your word.
13: Yeah. Okay. I'm going to say, what would your word be?
12: Fun.
13: But my second word would be fearful.
12: Fun and fearful.
13: Yeah. I think that as parents, especially in the culture today, there are a lot of things that we worry about, we think about, we ponder, and there's fear involved in that.
12: Yeah. Well, we're going to talk about today. We've got Melissa Krueger.
14: I like the teen years.
13: Me too.
14: I'm kind of like you.
13: They're fun.
14: I really like the teen years.
13: Me too.
12: Yeah, we did too. I mean, a lot of parents, you know, even before our kids were teenagers, were like, oh boy, wait till you.
13: I know.
12: And we loved it.
13: We really loved it. It's really fun getting to know your teens, their thoughts, their ideas.
14: Yes, that's how I felt. I was like, all those years of brush your teeth, tie your shoes, yes. You know, whatever.
13: Eat you're trying lunch. To
14: do. Yes, yeah. And then suddenly they can do all these things and you're actually going to have conversations.
13: Yes.
14: You know, and I was like, oh, I like talking to you.
13: You're fascinating.
14: Yes, rather than, I feel like in the young years, there's just a lot of mundane plotting that's needed, and it's so good.
13: And we'll say, too, there's some really annoying things as well with teenagers.
14: Yes.
13: We have to say that.
14: Yes,
13: but
14: yes.
13: We're kind of on the other end looking in, which we can say it's really fun. Some of you are in the midst of that,
14: yes.
13: And you're like, but is it fun?
14: Yes. In the transition, I think it sneaks up on you, because they were so sweet and cuddly at 9,
13: yes.
14: And then at 11, you're like, wow, that was an attitude that just walked in the door. And you're, you know, so as a parent, you're a little bit like, oh, you were just wanting to hold my hand and cuddle with me, and now you don't like me.
13: Melissa, yes, I said this, like, one of our boys was so affectionate, like, Mom, please just lay in bed for a little while and just snuggle up with me. And then it felt like the next day, I was like, what are you doing?
14: Yes.
13: Get out of here.
14: Yes.
13: And I just walked out and cried.
14: Yes.
13: Like, oh.
14: Yes. My son started, when I would kiss his cheek, started wiping it off. And I was like, okay. So, yeah, you have to, like, put a fence to the side, like personal offense aside.
13: Yes, because yes.
14: If you take it to heart too much, you know, it would really offend you. But then I just realized, oh, it's just developmental. Some of this is just developmental.
13: Exactly.
14: One day they'll want to hug you again.
13: My friends and I, we would say, don't take it personally.
14: Yes.
13: Don't take it personally.
12: Now, how old are your kids, you and Mike?
14: Yes, yeah, so 24, 21, and getting ready to turn 18.
12: You're sad.
14: I know.
13: Why this book? And as you talk about raising teens for Christ in a secular age, I think every listener hears that. Like, what's the book? What am I? I want to get that.
12: Yeah. Parenting with Hope.
13: Parenting with Hope.
14: Yeah. I think when I had little kids, what I can remember hearing was kind of what you were saying.
12: Yeah.
14: Little kids, little problems, big kids, big problems. And, you know, when you're like dealing with being thrown up on and exhausted and you haven't slept in a month, that sounds like... Do I even?
13: It's worse than this?
14: Yes.
12: Yeah.
14: It sounds so terrible. And there is some truth to it. When you're dealing with a teen who's dealing with real heartache about something, and maybe he's doing things that are harming themselves. I mean, like, there are real difficulties in the teen years. But I do think it can still be a hopeful season. Mm. And what I always just like to say to a younger mom is, every season has really good things and every season has really hard things. And so it's more just embracing what is good in the season and praying through what's hard. But you're going to do that with your two-year-old too. So start doing it here. Mm. Because that's going to be your foundation for doing it in the teen years. But I was a high school teacher. So I taught high school math. So I was everybody's favorite subject, right? So I realized, one thing I realized was I really had to somehow win these kids over before they would actually learn from me. Mm. So I taught 150. I taught a large public school. I had 150 kids trying to teach Algebra 1 and Algebra 2.
3: Wow.
14: And what I realized was they did care. They wanted adult interaction, but they wanted to know I cared about them as a person before they wanted what I was selling, which was Algebra 2 to them. And they're like, why do we need this? But once they understood I actually cared about them as a person, it was amazing how that made them so much more receptive to what I was trying to teach them.
13: It's the old mantra, rules without relationship equal rebellion. You're saying it's the same.
14: Oh, that's good. I haven't heard that. That's good.
4: It's in our parenting book.
13: Ooh,
4: you should get
13: it. Oh, sorry.
3: Josh
13: McDowell.
3: Isn't
14: that? Bring that back. That's good.
13: Rules without relationship equal rebellion.
14: Yes.
13: But as a teacher, you found the same thing.
14: Yes. And I was really fortunate, right? I got to test some theories on other people's children before I got my own. And you do start to see, because people will say every child's different. Every child is different. But I would say certain practices work well with large majority of children.
4: You
14: would see some teachers whose every class was out of control. Yeah. Didn't matter which kids were in there. You'd see some teachers who seem to maintain control no matter what kids she taught. Hmm. When it comes to high school, it's pretty clear. I mean, I'm like, you have to have having structure really matters for a classroom environment. Being firm really matters. Having clear guidelines, but also being warm. And so I talk about this some in the book are different parenting styles,
4: right?
14: Authoritarian versus authoritative versus permissive versus absentee. Well, those are actually teaching styles. I learned that in my education classes. Yes. So those categories were how we were taught to teach in a lot of ways. And so I was like, oh, that's really helpful information. And I could apply it to my parenting. But I realized a lot of parents weren't ed majors. So, yeah, they hadn't heard some of these things. They had no distinction between authoritarian and authoritative. So those were things that really helped me as a teacher, and then they helped as a parent of a teen.
4: Now, you've got listeners going, okay, you better explain those.
13: Yeah.
4: Because I remember even before we were parents watching Gary Smalley.
13: Right.
14: Okay.
4: Talk about those different styles. And as a young married couple, we're like, which one do we want to do and which ones have the best results?
13: And which one
4: do we want to know?
13: Which one do we naturally lean toward as a personality even?
14: Yeah, that's a good question. And I think that's good for everyone to ask themselves. So if just to give a little bit of definition of each of them, authoritarian tends to be high control. Yeah, I mean, everything you'd think about authoritarian. High control, low warmth is how they would categorize it. A little bit like, because I said so.
4: Yeah.
14: It's that parent.
4: Yeah.
14: Permissive tends to be high warmth, low control. No boundaries, whatever the child wants is best. And I would say very child-centric in the wrong way, child-centric. whatever the child wants is good. I'm not going to provide any boundaries because that might make that child feel constrained. You have absentee, which is a new, a category, obviously. If you're listening to this, you're probably not in that category because you're trying to parent. Mm. So that's someone who's just not around. And a lot of kids today have absentee parents.
4: Right.
14: Like that's a reality. Authoritative is high warmth with boundaries. I would say authoritative is the type I call. Yes, there are rules. Yes, there are expectations, but there's also high warmth. Mm-hmm. So there's a high degree of conversation happening. And here's what I always like to say, when you're parenting a two-year-old, the way you communicate your rules is very different than when you're parenting a 16-year-old. This is the time to bring them into the why of why you're making these rules, why you're making these decisions. An authoritative parent still kind of parents like a two-year-old. Don't do it because I said so.
4: Yeah.
14: That's fine when you have a two-year-old and they're running in the street. I actually am fine. I don't need to explain to you like all the reasons I don't want you running in the street. At 2, don't run in the street. You're going to, you know, you're going to get in trouble if you do that again. At 16, that's not normally a great model for kids, for parents, because typically that's when they start wanting to rebel because they are thinking. They're
13: wondering, why? Why can't I?
14: Yes, exactly. And so authoritative parents are trying to engage them in that conversation. And here's what I will say. I think permissive and authoritarian are both rooted in fear. The authoritarian fears losing control. The permissive fears losing relationship. Both are based in fear. Whereas I think authoritative requires a lot of faith. Mm. I can't force you to even stay in my boundaries. And there's an acknowledgement of that. But I'm going to keep putting them forth. But I'm going to make sure no matter what, you know I love you. I'm going to always come at this with warmth. I'm going to want to understand you as a person. Even if you're questioning faith, even if you're walking away, I'm going to want to understand you, not just control you because it makes me look bad. So I think authoritarian often want to control because they're worried about how the family looks rather than how's the child doing, you know, and that's all of our temptation.
4: What was that sigh?
13: Because I think we do care what others think of us. Without, I would have said, as my kids were becoming teens, yeah, of course, it's all about Jesus. But remember, I've shared the story. Melissa, I have to tell you this because it's such a bad parenting moment of teens.
14: I have plenty of this.
13: Our oldest was 14, and we were at this big, it was like all of our friends' families were all together. And we were about to eat this. We had like a potluck kind of thing. We're about to eat, and there's probably 50 of us in this house. It's just jam-packed. And somebody says, well, let's pray. And we've got 2-year-olds up to 15-year-olds. So my son's one of the oldest. Our son is one of the oldest.
4: No, he's your son on this day.
13: And we're about to pray.
4: He's what, 14?
13: Yeah, he's 14. And yeah. He says, this food looks like... can I say that on the radio? I'll just say...
4: He didn't curse, but he said a word like poop.
13: And I tell Dave, I will never, ever talk about parenting because I have no idea what I'm doing. But when it came down to it, I was embarrassed.
14: Yeah.
13: And
14: yeah.
13: Fearful of what everyone was thinking yeah. about me.
14: It's so true. And it is. It's really hard. Like in that moment, it is really hard. Because especially as a pastor's family. I mean...
13: you know.
14: Everyone's looking at every decision you make.
4: Yeah.
14: It's not just even in those moments, but they're looking, oh, well, the Kruger family lets their kids do this. And I'm like,
13: go to that movie.
14: It's yeah. not a statement.
4: Right.
14: Yeah, Kruger family might not be what your family should do, you know, but you do feel this pressure.
13: Yeah.
14: Like, okay, yeah, we did watch that show or do things, but it might not be right for your kid.
4: Right.
14: And, but yeah, you feel kind of in the fishbowl.
4: Hey, let me just pause and say this. Our financial partners are the heartbeat of this ministry. And when you join this monthly giving community, you're not just donating, you're building something eternal.
13: And we'd be so honored to have you on the journey with us. We really would. So here's the question. Will you join us today?
4: I hope your answer is yes. And if it is, go to familylifetoday.com. You can click the donate button right there and become a part of the monthly partner program.
13: So what should, as our listeners are hearing those words, what would be a good, like, should they talk about that with their spouse if they're married? Should they figure out what have I been doing?
14: Yeah, I think it's really good to ask each other because here's the reality. I think we're most likely to parent how our parents parented. And you often see one parent go to permissive and one go to authoritarian. It's almost like they're trying to counterbalance the other.
13: Good yeah. cop, bad cop.
14: Yes. Yes. And some of that's the environment they grew up in. So I think it's actually good to self-reflect and say, what type of home did I grow up in? Did we lean more towards rules? Did we lean more toward permissive? You know, what type of environment was it? Because that's going to help you actually realize, why am I defaulting to one style?
13: What were you?
14: You know, my mom was a teacher, so I can really say my parents were really good. They were definitely in the authoritative category. I mean, they had boundaries, but not I don't even remember many rules as a high school kid.
4: Wow.
14: Because at that point, we just had a lot of conversations. Oh, it's prom. Well, what time would be reasonable to get back? You know, we'd have a conversation about it. It wasn't like there were these. They did have some rules, but not a lot. But I'll say this, too. My brother and I were not pushing many boundaries. I mean, to be fair, we were pretty in the box type kids. But some of that, I think, was how they were parenting.
4: Mm.
14: You know, I didn't feel the need to push against a lot of their rules because they didn't give us a lot of them.
4: Mm.
14: But we had conversations. Hey, what would be reasonable? What would be a good idea? What do you think is okay? And we'd have that conversation. So I think they really leaned toward that. My mom, again, was a teacher. So I think she had some of these categories. I can still remember as a young kid, she would always give two choices that made me feel like I was in control of making the choice, but it was really, they were both acceptable to her. Would you like the banana or the apple?
3: So you had a choice.
14: Yes. And I learned that parenting trick from her. I was like, that's really good.
3: Especially with strong-willed kids.
14: Yes, because it makes the kid feel like they're choosing, but you're really choosing the outcome. And so that's okay. Those are great ways to do it. You're still the one actually who's in control. You're still being the parent, but you're giving them opportunity to make choices. And I think that's really important because these kids are getting ready to launch. So they've got to start learning how to make some of these choices for themselves or else they're going to get off to college. And what we don't want to see is, oh, now that mom and dad are gone,
4: right,
14: I'm making every choice I want to make that they wouldn't let me make. What we're hoping to teach in these years are so vital to try to show them God's word is actually for their good, not to keep them from good. Mm. So if we're always using it as only the rule, you know, the rule, rather than, oh, I hope my kids remember God's word being a comfort in their life, an encouragement in their life, a hopeful thing in their life. It shouldn't just be the law.
4: Mm.
14: Yeah, what does Psalm 19 says? The law of the Lord is perfect, reviving the soul. The statutes of the Lord are trustworthy, making wise the simple. The precepts of the Lord are right, giving joy to the heart. We want to be communicating that as we're even giving boundaries, that this is actually how you're made to work. This is how you flourish. That's really different than here's the rule so you don't embarrass the family.
4: Mm. You know, as you think through those different styles, it feels like, just an observation, a lot of our kids now, next generation, parent with more permissive.
14: Yes.
4: It's like the self-esteem of their children is the number one goal, and so you never want to hurt that. There's good in it because they're really thinking a lot of what we didn't think about. Self-esteem is really important. I don't want to give a lot of no's because I just, but it's, there's like no boundaries.
14: Yes.
4: And so you watch this and you're like, I don't think that, and even as you're reading your book, permissive doesn't usually get good results.
14: It doesn't either. Both of those tend to have negative outcomes on our teens. And, you know, it is interesting how culture changes. I definitely grew up in the parenting style where, I mean, from the moment they came out, you were to watch their sleep schedule, their eat schedule. Yeah. You were to be in control. I mean, that was the way the pendulum was swinging. It definitely seems to be swinging in some different ways right now. And I do want to say to parents, and I saw this as a teacher, boundaries matter. Mm. I remember one of my high school kids coming up to me and he said, I can tell Miss So-and-so doesn't care about us at all. And I asked, why do you say that? He goes, she doesn't keep our class under control. She just lets us do whatever we want. She didn't care about us.
3: Wow.
14: He, at 17, could already see that teacher, by having an unruly classroom, was actually communicating, I don't care what you do. And, you know, whereas structure and boundaries actually communicates, hey, you're worth something. You matter. And I'm going to show you how you work best. Just like, I mean, think about it. We do this in every way with our kids, right? We make them brush their teeth. Why? Because we care about them. It's not, you know, to give them some rule. It's because your teeth are going to rot out if you don't do this. It's not going to go well for you if you don't do this. So boundaries are really for their good. We're helping them when they don't yet have the life experience to know, hey, that's not a good choice to drink and drive. They don't have the life experience to understand what that might lead to. We all do. And so as parents, it's our responsibility to create right boundaries to help them figure out how to navigate
11: these decisions in this world. And so fear that my kid might not like me, we have to be okay with not being liked by our kids. Every parent's going to face that.
4: Oh, yeah, for sure. We started the program saying we, all three of us, love the teen years. There are parents listening that are no. I mean, even on your book, I love it. Parenting, light, with hope, dark. And it's both.
11: Yeah.
4: Some are in the light and enjoying it. Some are like, it's hard.
11: Yeah.
4: My kids are making decisions. We're yelling. It's, you know, they're not obeying. It's, so what would you say to that parent that's listening right now? Like, okay, I'm not where you guys are.
13: They're,
4: I want to be
13: hopeless.
4: Where you are.
11: Yeah.
4: They
11: yeah.
4: feel hopeless. Yeah.
11: Yeah. I never want to treat it lightly because these years can be full of so much hard.
4: Yeah.
11: I mean, and I have different friends walking through every level of hard. We have cried a lot of tears. We have prayed a ton of prayers for kids going through stuff that is so painful.
13: Yeah.
11: And so painful for the child, but so painful for the parent.
4: Yeah.
11: And so what I always like to say on that topic is, I think what we, the object of our hope is what matters. So my hope in this season is actually not that my kids are okay, or even that they're kind of fitting into the mold of what I hope for their life. My hope is placed in the fact that we serve a God who is actually, he cares more about them than I do. Mm-hmm. He's the one person, you know, who cares about their spiritual development way more than I do. But that he's always at work in everything that's happening. Mm-hmm. That has been my anchor in whatever season of parenting I've been in, is to put my hope firmly in Christ and his ability to redeem whatever is hard and dark and bad. So I can hold on to that no matter what my child's walking through. And that has been the anchor that has held me fast when I walk through difficult things with my kids, is nothing is wasted. We look at some of the choices they're making and they feel so painful and they feel so heavy. Kids who are doubting the faith, walking away from the faith, walking in complete opposition to the things of Scripture, and we know it's not good for them.
13: And they're saying things about their sexuality that we are freaking out about.
11: Yes. And I think at that moment, it's really important to remember, I can't change their behavior.
13: Oh, it's awful.
11: I can't change what they think about God. I am completely powerless, but I serve a God who is powerful. And so it drives us back to our knees. It drives us back to Scripture. It, you know, what I think sometimes what the mistake we make as parents of teens is thinking, if I get angry enough, it's going to fix them.
4: Yeah.
11: Now, when we really think about that, we know that is not the way to do it. It's his kindness that leads us to repentance. Rather, we are called to walk with them through their doubts, through their unbelief, through their rebellion. We walk with them, always holding out the gospel to them. They're never too far gone to return. We keep saying that over and over and over again. We keep praying for them, but the Spirit has to awaken their hearts.
13: And I would add to Melissa, I know that you'll agree with me. This is when, for me personally, when my walk with Jesus got even deeper. Because I became so desperate. Because as a parent, when you're lying in bed at night with fear of what could happen, and I don't know what you're like and what our listeners are like, but I can tend to go on this trail into the incredibly negative outcome of what all this could mean and what could happen. And it does no good. And so I started learning to take my thoughts captive. I started memorizing more scripture than I ever had. That's when I started reading the Bible through every single year, because I needed to replace my fearful thoughts with godly thoughts. And that part of just surrendering them daily, begging God. We're fasting and praying for our kids, because you can tell when they're not in a great spot. Because our kids have been in those spots where you're so fearful, you don't know what's going to happen. And I would also add, and we're going to talk about more on this topic, and you've talked about this too, friendships where we're praying together for our kids. I need somebody else to shoulder this with me besides Dave and Jesus, but a girlfriend that's like, how are they doing? How are you doing? What's going on? We have a Father that hears every one of our fears, sees every tear, and he's there right with us. This is Family Life Today, and you've been listening to Melissa Krueger. And I'm telling you, she's one of my favorites.
4: She is awesome. Her book is called Parenting with Hope, Raising Teens for Christ in a Secular Age. 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And guess what? We'll have Melissa back with us tomorrow. 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
15: 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A living Savior. 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
18: This is Shauna on Johnny Erickson Tata Sharing Hope. You know, I bet the most beloved Bible verse that encapsulates the gospel is John 3:16.
19: Yes, I agree.
18: And you know it well. For God so loved the world that he gave his only son, that whoever believes in him should not perish, but have eternal life. But, Johnny, of course the challenge is, how do we offer this gospel to our friends who may have never heard that God gave his son Jesus for their salvation? Mm. And, Johnny, I think you have a gospel gift to offer our friends today. Something simple and practical to use when talking about the good news. Would you tell us about it?
19: I'm happy to, Shauna. But first, let me tell everyone how important the gospel is to all of us at Johnny and Friends. In fact, our mission statement says that we, quote, glorify God as we communicate the gospel. And because our mission is to bring disabled people and their families to a saving knowledge of Jesus Christ, we make certain that all our staff and our volunteers who participate in family retreats or our getaways, we make sure that they can communicate the true gospel accurately. So, our leadership at Johnny and Friends recently created a fabulous new tool for sharing the good news with thousands of families we serve. It's a gospel wristband that walks someone through the salvation message using various colors. Now, you most likely remember gospel bracelets with their colored beads, and ours is similar, but instead of beads, it's a light blue silicone band, you know, the kind that young people often wear. Now, the word gospel means good news, but to fully understand the good news, you gotta first recognize that there's bad news. So the first color on this band is black, representing sin and our hopeless condition apart from Christ, as we are dead in our sin. But God, being rich in mercy, made a way through the death of his son, and the red color reminds us of that blood that Jesus shed for the forgiveness of sin. And then comes the glorious truth that Jesus was raised to life, and through faith in him, we're made clean. And that means the white color represents God's forgiveness, the removal of our sin. And the green color points to a person's new life in Jesus and the growth that must follow. And finally, the gold color reminds us of the promise of heaven, an eternal inheritance secured for those who belong to Jesus. And oh, what a wonderful story. It's the old, old story of Jesus and his love. It's God's marvelous plan to reconcile sinners, like you and me, sinners to himself. And oh, the joy of it. And I must ask you, seriously, as precious as we all agree this story is, are you sharing it? Are you giving away this gospel story? If you haven't in a while, then this blue wristband is a natural way to start that conversation. It's attractive, obviously it's colorful, and your friends or coworkers or fellow students will want to know, what's this wristband all about? I mean, why are you wearing it? And you can give the answer. I think it's really cool, and it comes with a reference card to guide you through the simple steps of sharing the good news of Jesus. And I want you, my listening friend, to have one, right, Johnny?
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